chapter 103, a psalm of David. Let all that I am praise the Lord. With my whole heart, I will praise his holy name. Let all that I am praise the Lord. May I never forget the good things he does for me. He forgives all my sins and heals all my diseases. He redeems me from death and crowns me with love and tender mercies. He fills my life with good things. My youth is renewed like the eagles. The Lord gives righteousness and justice to all who are treated unfairly. He revealed his character to Moses and his deeds to the people of Israel. The Lord is compassionate

sins as far from us as the east is from the west. The Lord is like a father to his children, tender and compassionate to those who fear him. For he knows how weak we are. He remembers we are only dust. Our days on earth are like grass, like wildflowers we bloom and die. The wind blows and we are gone, as though we had never been here. But the love of the Lord remains forever with those who fear him. His salvation extends to the children's children of those who are faithful to his covenant, of those who obey his commandments. The Lord has made the heavens his throne. From there he rules over everything.

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right path, O Lord. Point out the road for me to follow. Lead me by your truth and teach me. For you are the God who saves me. All day long I put my hope in you. Psalm 25, verses 4-5.

But now God has shown us a way to be made right with Him without keeping the requirements of the law. As was promised in the writings of Moses and the prophets long ago, we are made right with God by placing our faith in Jesus Christ. And this is true for everyone who believes, no matter who we are. For everyone has sinned. We all fall short of God's glorious standard. Yet God, with undeserved kindness, declares that we are righteous. He did this through Christ Jesus when He freed us from the penalty for our sins. For God presented Jesus as the sacrifice for sin. People are made right with God when they believe that Jesus sacrificed His life, shedding His blood. This sacrifice shows that God was being fair when He held back and did not punish those who sinned in times past. For He was looking ahead and including them in what He would do in this present time. God did this to demonstrate His righteousness. For He Himself is fair and just, and He declares sinners to be right in His sight.

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Then Jesus said to the Jews who had believed him, "If you continue in my word, you really are my disciples. You will know the truth, and the truth will set you free." "We're descendants of Abraham," they answered him, "and we've never been enslaved to anyone. How can you say you will become free?" Jesus responded, "Truly I tell you, everyone who commits sin is a slave of sin. A slave does not remain in the household forever, but a son does remain forever. So if the Son sets you free, you really will be free." John 8:31-36.

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1: Okay. Here we go. Is everybody ready?

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The moment that you sin, your life has been indebted, and his mercy is the only reason he ain't yet collected. So that's why they would sacrifice lambs in their places, but it didn't clear the debt, it was just a partial payment. Now we gon' take a recap and see the Lord working. Nothing was an accident, it

0: beloved, it was always me.
1: You were slaves to sin. You were free from the obligation to do right. What was the result? You are now ashamed of the things you used to do. Things that end in eternal doom. But now you are free from the power of sin and have become slaves of God. Now you do those things that lead to holiness and result in eternal life. For the wages of sin is death, but the free gift of God is eternal life through Christ Jesus our Lord.

0: Rebecca.
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For it is by grace you have been saved through faith, and this not from yourselves, it is the gift of God, not by works, so that no one can boast. For we are God's workmanship, created in Christ Jesus to do good works, which God prepared in advance for us to do. Ephesians 2:8-10.

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For I am not ashamed of the gospel of Christ, for it's the power of God unto salvation for those who believe. Romans 1:16.

I passed on to you what was most important and what had also been passed on to me. Christ died for our sins, just as the scriptures said. He was buried, and he was raised from the dead on the third day, just as the scriptures said. He was seen by Peter, and then by the 12. After that, he was seen by more than 500 of his followers at one time, most of whom are still alive, though some have died. Then he was seen by James, and later by all the apostles. Last of all, as though I had been born at the wrong time, I also saw him. 1 Corinthians 15:3-8.

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Psalm chapter 100, a psalm of thanksgiving. Shout with joy to the Lord, all the earth. Worship the Lord with gladness. Come before him singing with joy. Acknowledge that the Lord is God. He made us and we are his.

The Lord is good, a stronghold in the day of trouble, and he knows those who take refuge in him. We don't live in this world very long until we are initiated, as it may be, with the idea that every day isn't going to be a great day. We recognize that there are going to be days when there are going to be trouble. There are going to be weeks of trouble. There are going to be months of trouble, in some cases years of trouble. Many a soul has known the low, dark clouds of discouragement and a long, black tunnel of despair. But in spite of that, there is a refuge and a source of strength for all God's children in the time of trouble. His wisdom and goodness will work things out for our good and for his glory. God has a way of getting us through the difficult, dark times. When he is near, we can gain from his strength. When the presence of God is there and we are strengthened by that, we think that, hey, I can do this, I can travel on. There is strength in his providence. There is added strength through the promise of God. I will never leave you nor forsake you. You can take that to the bank. I will never, ever leave you or forsake you. That will get you through a lot of difficult times. Anyone looking for hope may look to God, who is personally, actively, and perpetually good. And you can go to him for strength, which is found in his presence, his providence, and his promises. And even in our most troubled times, may we be reminded that God knows those who trust in him and will know us forever if we continue to trust in him. The Lord is good, a stronghold in the day of trouble, and he knows those who take refuge in him. Father, we thank you for your goodness, for your mercy. We thank you for dying on a cross for each one of us. Nothing that we deserve, but something you did because you love us and you're good. Lord, there are no doubt some in this setting today who are going through difficult, tough, hard times with no sight at the end of the dark tunnel. And my prayer is that they could look to you, seek your face, and allow you to work in their lives. For you indeed are good, and we give you thanks and praise for that in Jesus' name.

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0: have decided to follow Jesus. 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

God's way is perfect. All the Lord's promises prove true. He is a shield for all who look to him for protection. For who is God except the Lord? Who but our God is a solid rock? God is my strong fortress, and he makes my way perfect. 2 Samuel 22, verses 31 through 33.

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what shall we say about such wonderful things as these? If God is for us, who can ever be against us? Since he did not spare even his own son, but gave him up for us all, won't he also give us everything else? Who dares accuse us whom God has chosen for his own? No one. For God himself has given us right standing with himself. Who then will condemn us? No one. For Christ Jesus died for us and was raised to life for us. And he is sitting in the place of honor at God's right hand, pleading for us. Can anything ever separate us from Christ's love? Does it mean he no longer loves us if we have trouble or calamity or are persecuted or hungry or destitute or in danger or threatened with death? As the scriptures say, for your sake we are killed every day. We are being slaughtered like sheep. No, despite all these things, overwhelming victory is ours through Christ who loved us. And I am convinced that nothing can ever separate us from God's love. Neither death nor life, neither angels nor demons, neither our fears for today nor our worries about tomorrow, not even the powers of hell can separate us from God's love. No power in the sky above or in the earth below. Indeed, nothing in all creation will ever be able to separate us from the love of God that is revealed in Christ Jesus our Lord.

died for everyone so that those who receive his new life will no longer live for themselves. Instead, they will live for Christ, who died and was raised for them. So we have stopped evaluating others from a human point of view. At one time, we thought of Christ merely from a human point of view. How differently we know him now. This means that anyone who belongs to Christ has become a new person. The old life is gone, a new life has begun. 2 Corinthians 5, verse 15 to 17.

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I prayed to the Lord and he answered me. He freed me from all my fears. Those who look to him for help will be radiant with joy. No shadow of shame will darken their faces. Psalm 34, 4-5.

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My help comes from the Lord who made heaven and earth. He will not let your foot be moved. He who keeps you will not slumber. Psalm 121, 1 through 3.

Don't worry about anything. Instead, pray about everything. Tell God what you need and thank Him for all He has done. Then you will experience God's peace, which exceeds anything we can understand. His peace will guard your hearts and minds as you live in Christ Jesus. And now, dear brothers and sisters, one final thing. Fix your thoughts on what is true and honorable and right and pure and lovely and admirable. Think about things that are excellent and worthy of praise. Philippians 4, verses 6 to 8.

You are of God, little children, and have overcome them, because he who is in you is greater than he who is in the world. 1 John 4, verse 4.

0: Don't let no insurance be an obstacle for early detection, especially with breast cancer. 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I'm Rebecca White, family nurse practitioner at Aslan Health. The Minnesota SAGE program is to assist low-income, uninsured women to undergo cancer screening. When cancer is found at a localized level, 5-year survival rate is 99%. But if it went other places in the body, the 5-year survival rate is 22%.
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May the God of hope fill you with all joy and peace as you trust in Him, so that you may overflow with hope by the power of the Holy Spirit. Romans 15, verse 13.

Let all that I am wait quietly before God, for my hope is in Him. He alone is my rock and my salvation, my fortress where I will not be shaken. My victory and honor come from God alone. He is my refuge, a rock where no enemy can reach me. O my people, trust in Him at all times. Pour out your heart to Him, for God is our refuge. Psalm 62, verses 5 through 8.

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0: Welcome to Searchlight, a survey through Scripture with Pastor John Corson. It is our desire to bring you a systematic study of the entire Bible, chapter by chapter, book by book. As the Apostle Paul is finishing his wonderful letter to the Romans, he gives us a very important warning. It is a warning against false teachings and those who cause divisions in the church. And this warning is just as important for us today as it was 2,000 years ago. Let's join Pastor John for our study and learn about these dangers.
1: In the 16th chapter of the book of Romans, as you read it, you will discover that it is a list of names. Approximately 35 in number. As Paul finishes this epistle, he has friends to greet, and he greets them by name, which shows me something about our brother Paul, and that is this. The apostle is not only a soul winner, but he is also a friend maker. I admire that. Not just winning souls evangelistically, but establishing friendships. He was a friend maker. And although he had never been to Rome, at least 35 people there he knew by name. He remembered who they were and showed an interest in their lives. And their names are recorded for us. On Wednesday night, we'll point out some of the interesting aspects of these names, these people whom Paul makes mention of. This great soul winner, Paul, was also a friend maker. But there is something that intrigues me that I want to call to your attention this morning. And that is this. In the middle of this list of friends to greet, he also suddenly inserts, right in the middle, in a couple of verses, foes to avoid. Foes to avoid. Check this out. He says in verse 17, "Now I beseech you, brethren, mark them which cause divisions and offenses contrary to the doctrine which you have learned, and avoid them. For they that are such serve not our Lord Jesus Christ, but rather their own belly, and by good words and fair speeches deceive the hearts of the simple." And then he goes on with his greetings once more. Interesting that in the middle of this chapter where he's greeting friends, he says, watch out for foes. Watch out for those men who come in causing divisions and offenses, teaching what is contrary to the doctrine which he shared with them. He says, mark them and avoid them. He doesn't say debate with them. He doesn't say study about them. He doesn't say even have compassion on them. He says mark them and avoid them. For he says to us, this is intriguing, verse 18, "For they that are such serve not our Lord Jesus Christ." Underline, take note of the word our. Gallup recently did a poll that intrigued me. Did you realize that in our country, over 80% of the people claim to believe in Jesus Christ? Over 80% of the people in our country claim to believe in Jesus Christ. 72% of our countrymen believe that Jesus is coming back. And yet, less than 60% said to George Gallup's poll takers that they are ready and prepared for his coming. Now, I'm interested in that. Do 80% of Americans really have a saving faith in Jesus Christ? I deeply doubt that. Do 80% of your neighbors or co-workers or acquaintances, would you say, hey, they're born again, they're headed for heaven? I doubt that. But I think the key word here is, even though many are talking about Jesus Christ, many are claiming to be interested in Jesus Christ or even have a relationship with Jesus Christ. What does Paul say? He says, they do not serve our Lord Jesus Christ. What do you mean, our Lord? There are many Lord Jesus Christs being talked about today. There is the Lord Jesus Christ of the modernist, the Lord Jesus Christ of churches that are far from believing in him personally and embracing his work of salvation redemptively. They say that Jesus was not really born of a virgin. That's just sort of Hebrew mythology. And they say that Jesus did not really do miracles, that he really didn't feed 5,000 that day on the hills overlooking the Sea of Galilee. What really happened, the modernist tells us, what really took place was people would carry their lunches with them in the sleeves of their robes. Large sleeves had robes in those days. And they sat there and heard Jesus teach, and he went on and on. You think I do? He was teaching them for 3 days, and man, they were growing hungry. Jesus said to his disciples, feed them. Oh, Lord, how do we do that? We can't raise that kind of money to feed this multitude. And then Andrew said, well, one of the kids here happens to have a few loaves and fish in his lunch. It's all the food that we can find in the whole host. Bring it to me. And you know the story, how Jesus took that which was little and miraculously multiplied it to feed the multitudes, amazingly. He just kept on breaking it, and the people marveled, and it says they were glutted, they were stuffed to the gills, and they wondered, who is this one? Jesus Christ. But the modernists said, oh no, come on, don't take that literally. We know what really happened was people had their lunches in their sleeves and everybody was hiding their goodies, not wanting to share with their neighbors, with the rest of the crowd. And one little boy stepped out and said, I'll share. And everybody said, oh, isn't that sweet? And they all took out their lunches and they all shared, and everybody shared the lunches that they had been hiding secretly in their sleeves. Preposterous. Insanity. But that's what the modernist does in many of the even traditional mainline churches, I'm sad to say today. Many churches that once stood for Jesus Christ, believed in Jesus Christ, were used by Jesus Christ, have gone into liberalism, modernism, explaining away the miraculous, denying the virgin birth, even doubting the resurrection. Our Lord Jesus Christ is not the Jesus Christ of the modernist. Our Lord Jesus Christ is not the Jesus Christ of the Jehovah Witness. They talk about Jesus Christ, but he's not our Lord Jesus Christ. The Jesus Christ of the Jehovah Witness is actually Michael, the archangel. He came to this earth and became Jesus Christ, and his death on the cross does not apply to you specifically. Not for the common person, you see. And his resurrection is denied by the Russellites. They don't even believe in his resurrection. They deny his deity. And the work that he did on the cross is not applicable for people like you and me. He's not our Jesus Christ. The Jesus Christ of the Jehovah Witness is not ours. Nor is the Jesus Christ of the Christian Scientist, who simply holds him up as a divine ideal, shows us a way to live positively. The Christian Scientist denies anything negative or evil. Don't think about it, and it won't be real. The Jehovah Witness also denies many unpleasant truths. The Jehovah Witness, they do not believe, as Jesus taught, in a real, literal hell. The Christian Scientist does not believe in anything negative, you see. Jesus was a master that came to teach to us a positive way of living, positive thinking. Now, the story is told of the Jehovah Witness and the Christian Scientist who both died and found themselves in hell. The Jehovah Witness looks around in astonishment and says, "How can this be? This place isn't supposed to exist." The Christian Scientist said, "I'm not here and it's not hot." And that is really precisely what those religions teach. Hey, that's not our Jesus Christ. Either denying the reality of eternal destruction or denying the reality of evil and unpleasantness in this present world system. Our Lord Jesus Christ is not the Jesus Christ of the modernist, of the Jehovah Witness, of the Christian Scientist, of the Mormon, who teach that Jesus Christ really was the result of a union between the Adam God and Mary. And that when Jesus appeared in the flesh, he was a polygamist, according to the writings of Joseph Smith, secretly married to several of the Marys in the Bible and Martha. Oh, man. The more you study the teachings of Mormonism, you realize that Jesus Christ is not our Lord Jesus Christ. Our Lord Jesus Christ is not the Jesus Christ of the New Ager. Amen. Christ is everywhere. He's in you. He's in me. The divine spark just needs to be fanned through contemplation and meditation, and it will flare into the consciousness of Christ. We're all Christ. Shirley MacLaine, author of that famous book, Out of My Tree. You remember this scene. Standing on the beach with her arms outstretched. I am God. I am God. I am God. I am God. When I saw that on the TV screen, I just shouted out, "No, you're not. No, you're not. No, you're not." Hey, there are two things that are absolutely certain in life. Number one, there is a God. Number two, you're not him. Never forget that. There is a God, and you're not him. Regardless of what the New Agers say, their Jesus Christ is a crystal Christ. Our Jesus Christ is the Rock of Ages. And we could go on if time permitted, but suffice it to say, many people talk about the Lord Jesus Christ, but Paul says what they preach is not our Lord Jesus Christ. They're causing divisions and doubts, distractions and damnation. And Paul says, avoid any who teach contrary to our Lord Jesus Christ, the doctrine that I have shared with you. Avoid them. Now, the scriptures do tell us that we are to be ready to give an answer to any man who asks the reason for the hope that is within us. Whether he be a New Ager, whether he be a modernist, whether he be a Jehovah Witness or a Mormon, I am to be ready to give an answer. I should know the scriptures and be able to give an answer, but it means that I am in giving an answer not to become entwined with them or endlessly dialoguing, meeting, debating, but rather stay away. Mark them and avoid them. too many people in attempting to straighten out those who teach another Jesus Christ have found themselves shipwrecked in their own faith. If they would just take the simple word that the scriptures share about those who teach another Jesus Christ, mark them and avoid them. Now, think with me. You say, well, okay, John, our Jesus Christ, as you're declaring, is not the Jesus Christ of the New Age, of the modernist, of the Jehovah Witness, or the Christian Scientist, or whatever. Who is he then? Who is whom Paul calls our Lord Jesus Christ? Well, turn back quickly to chapter 1 and see what Paul has to say about who our Lord Jesus Christ is, the true and living Lord. Follow the flow here, students. Paul says, mark them which teach contrary to the doctrine which you have learned. Well, what did they learn? Well, go back to the beginning of Romans chapter 1. Paul says, Paul, verse 1, a servant of Jesus Christ, called to be an apostle, separated unto the gospel of God, which he had promised afore by his prophets in the holy scriptures, concerning his son, Jesus Christ, our Lord. Here it is. Paul, committed to the gospel, which concerns his son, our Lord, Jesus Christ, which, verse 3, was made of the seed of David according to the flesh and declared to be the Son of God with power according to the Spirit of holiness by the resurrection of the dead. In these verses, three things to jot down, to take note of, concerning our Lord Jesus Christ. Here's whom Paul from the very get-go says our Lord Jesus is. Number one, he is the revealed one, verse 2. Not some weird guru who shows up on the scene claiming to have some fresh new revelation, but verse 2 says, he had been promised afore by the prophets. For centuries, the promises were given concerning the one who would come, that we might know for certainty he is the chosen one, the Messiah, the Savior for all humanity. Did you know the Old Testament has over 300 prophecies concerning the first coming of Jesus Christ? Why, Micah tells us in chapter 5 where this one, the true Lord, the true coming King would be born. In Bethlehem, little town 5 miles outside of Jerusalem. Micah tells us that. Isaiah tells us the way in which he would be born in chapter 7. Daniel in chapter 9 in his prophecy tells us the very time that this coming one would come into the holy city and present himself as king, the very day prophesied. Zechariah tells us that this coming one would be betrayed by a friend and sold for silver pieces. And the silver pieces would be cast on the floor of the temple, scooped up, and used to buy a potter's field. We're talking exacting prophecies, gang. David tells us in Psalm 22 the kind of death that he would die. I've just listed for you quickly 8 prophecies. But there are over 300 given exactingly. Of those 8 prophecies that I just ticked off for you very quickly, what's the statistical probability that those prophecies could be fulfilled by any one person? What's the chance of just those 8? The place he would be born, the manner of his birth, the presenting of himself for their consideration as king, his betrayal, the silver, the potter's field, and so forth. What's the probability? Here it is, folks. Peter Stoner, in his excellent work, Science Speaks, says the probability is 1 in 10 to the 27th power. That's 1 with 27 zeros after it. That's the odds. Put it this way. Suppose the entire state of California was covered 3 feet deep with nuts. It's not that hard to believe. It could happen. 3 feet deep in nuts. One of those nuts you spray paint. Then, in one of those nuts being spray painted, buried in the state of California, anywhere you wish, you get in a plane and you take a squirrel. Rocky, the flying squirrel, let's say. And you fly over the state back and forth, Yreka, Sacramento, San Francisco, and you keep cruising down past Fresno and LA and San Diego. You just cruise all over. And then after cruising, at one point you decide to throw out the squirrel, Rocky the flying squirrel. And he flies down. You put a little blindfold on him. And he flies down and lands and walks around, and then he takes a nut, because he's hungry after his long flight, you see. The chances of him grabbing on the first try the nut that you spray painted and buried somewhere in the state is 1 in 10 to the 27th power. The chances of him grabbing first try blindfolded the right nut. Folks, if you believe it's just coincidence that Jesus Christ was able to fulfill those 8 prophecies and it just happened by chance, you're nuts. But it's not just the 8, it's 300 plus prophecies. Paul is saying our Lord Jesus Christ was the revealed one, spoken about in the prophets of old, not some guru that's oming under Mount Shasta. Whole group of Om boys up there. And there's always going to be crazies coming on saying, I've got the answer and I'm Jesus Christ, or we have the Christ consciousness. Man, no. Concerning his son who was spoken of before, the revealed one. Number 2, Paul says not only is he the revealed one, but he is the reigning one.
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2: 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This book, taken from sermons that John has given, focuses on the hope of heaven. Heaven is a real place, and it is not that far away. 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

I waited patiently for the Lord to help me, and He turned to me and heard my cry. He lifted me out of the pit of despair, out of the mud and the mire. He set my feet on solid ground and steadied me as I walked along. He has given me a new song to sing, a hymn of praise to our God. Many will see what He has done and be amazed. They will put their trust in the Lord. Psalm 40, verses 1 through 3.

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0: Welcome to The Word for Today, featuring the Bible teaching ministry of Pastor Chuck Smith, founder of the Calvary Chapel Movement. This radio program is a chapter-by-chapter, verse-by-verse study through the entire Bible. And on today's edition of The Word for Today, Pastor Chuck continues his message, Abraham's Sacrifice, as we pick up in Hebrews chapter 11, verse 19. And now, with today's study, here's Pastor Chuck.
1: Isaac was probably 27 years old by this time, not leading a little boy. The scripture would indicate that he's in his 20s, late 20s probably, at this point. So that means Abraham was probably 125 or so by this time. And Isaac, being in the prime of his youth, could have easily overpowered his dad and said, okay, dad, that's enough, you know. What's going on here, you know? Isaac was willingly submissive to the father's will. For 3 days they journeyed from Hebron. And in the mind of Abraham, for those 3 days, his son Isaac was dead because he knew that God had required that he offer him as a sacrifice in the place that he would show him. After 3 days, the Lord showed to Abraham Mount Moriah. And so Abraham said to the servants, you wait here. I and the lad will go and will worship God and will come again. There is employed in that particular text what is known grammatically in the Hebrew as a polysyndeton. That is, the repetition of the word and over and over. You find and, which in the grammatical structure indicates a continued deliberate action, no hesitation, just the movement continued and deliberate. But it is interesting, I and the lad will go and will worship God and will come again. He's declaring that Isaac's going to come back with me. Now, Abraham figures God's got a problem, because God has said, through Isaac shall thy seed be called. Isaac has not yet had any children. Isaac has to have children because God has to keep his word. Now, I don't know how God's going to do it. I know God will do it. I know that God's word is faithful. God's word is true. God will keep his word. And God has said, now offer Isaac. So I'll offer Isaac, but somehow God's got to work some kind of a miracle, because Isaac doesn't have any children yet, and through Isaac the nation is to be developed. Thy seed be called. So he believed, notice, he believed that God was able to raise him up really from the dead. He believed in the resurrection. God's able to raise this boy up from the dead, if necessary, to keep his promise to me, through Isaac shall thy seed be called. So he was going on sheer faith in the word of God. Through Isaac shall the seed be called. I'll do it. God has to do something. Raise him from the dead or something, because I and the lad will go and we will come again. And so as Isaac was with his father now, the two of them walking towards Moriah, Isaac said, Father, here is the wood, and we've got the fire, but where's the sacrifice? You're forgetting something, Dad. And Abraham said, Son, the Lord will provide himself a sacrifice. Interesting prophecy. He'll not provide a sacrifice for himself. He will provide himself a sacrifice. And when they came to Mount Moriah, Abraham bound Isaac and put him on the altar, raised the knife, and God said, okay, far enough, Abraham, hold it. I know that you will not withhold anything from me. Behold, there's a ram caught by its horns in the thicket. Offer it on the altar. And so Abraham took the ram and offered it on the altar. And he called the name of the place Jehovah Jireh, and then he prophesied, in the mount of the Lord it shall be seen. Jehovah sees. The word is Jehovah has vision. We translate it, Jehovah will provide. Well, the word provide, the base word of provide is vision, provision. With God, there's very little difference between vision and provision. God sees, God's going to take care of it. The Lord will provide. In the mount of the Lord it shall be seen. All right, take now thy son, thine only son. For God so loved the world that he gave his only begotten son. As Isaac was 3 days and three nights dead in the mind of his father, so Jesus 3 days and three nights before his resurrection. Interesting, coincidental. It was on Mount Moriah where the cross was placed upon which Jesus died. The Mount of the Lord, where Abraham offered his son Isaac 2,000 years later, God offered his only begotten son, and God provided himself a sacrifice for our sins. For God was in Christ reconciling the world to himself. Now, if we did not have Hebrews to give us a commentary on the story of Abraham, we too could be confused at God's demands. But we read here that it was through absolute faith in the Word of God that Abraham was willing to go through this whole experience, believing so powerfully in the Word of God that he knew that God would, if necessary, raise Isaac from the dead in order that he might fulfill his word, through Isaac shall thy seed be called. So, accounting that God was able to raise him even from the dead, from whence also he received him in a figure. In other words, he was an impossible child anyhow. He was a miracle child. His birth was long beyond any natural possibility for birth, and so he was, in a sense, received from the dead, a miracle child to begin with, and he knew that God, having given him by a miracle, could also by a miracle sustain him until the promise of God was fulfilled through Isaac. Continuing down now through history, by faith Isaac blessed Jacob and Esau concerning the things to come. By faith Jacob, when he was dying, blessed both of the sons of Joseph and worshiped as he leaned on the top of his staff. By faith Joseph, when he died, made mention of the departing of the children of Israel and gave commandment concerning his bones. So following the family line, the faith of the father Abraham passed on to Isaac, who by faith blessed his two sons, Jacob and Esau, and prophesied of the things to come. By faith then, Jacob himself blessed his sons and the two sons of Joseph, Ephraim and Manasseh. And now by faith, Joseph, when he was about ready to die, he was in Egypt, had great authority and power in Egypt. But he knew that one day the people of God must go back and possess the land that God had promised to Abraham. He knew that they weren't going to be in Egypt forever. And so he made them promise, now when you return to the land, I want you to take my bones out of Egypt and take them back to the land. And so, knowing God's word was to be fulfilled, that the land would one day be theirs, some 300 years later after the death of Joseph, when the children of Israel began their trek from Egypt to the promised land, with them they carried the mummy of Joseph to bury it in the land of promise. By faith, Moses, moving on ahead now, the jump of several hundred years here. By faith, Moses, when he was born, was hid for 3 months by his parents because they saw that he was a beautiful child. And they were not afraid of the king's commandment. The Pharaoh had commanded that all of the Hebrew boys be thrown in the Nile River, drowned. For he was afraid that the Hebrews, because they were having so many children, would become a threat to the security of Egypt as they began to multiply more rapidly than the Egyptians. He could foresee the day when they would be stronger and overthrow the Egyptians and make the Egyptians their slaves. And so he ordered all of the baby boys to be drowned in the Nile. When Moses was born, by faith his parents hid him. They disobeyed the order of the Pharaoh. They saw he was a beautiful child. They were not afraid of the king's commandment. By faith, Moses, when he was come of age, which in this particular case was 40 years old, having been schooled in the schools of Egypt, in the sciences, the arts, Moses, having been raised in the Pharaoh's palace, having been adopted by the Pharaoh's daughter, having at his disposal all of the riches of Egypt, all of the glory of Egypt, by faith Moses, when he came of age, refused to be called the son of Pharaoh's daughter, but chose rather to suffer affliction with the people of God than to enjoy the pleasures of sin for a season. He made a very interesting choice. He could have just gone on as the son of Pharaoh's daughter and enjoyed through his lifetime the pleasures of sin, but that would have been a very short time. Though he lived to be 120, still short, in comparison to the fact that he's been gone for 3,700 years now. But he chose rather to identify himself with God's people, suffering the affliction of God's people, than to enjoy the pleasures of sin for a season. He realized that the pleasures of sin are not lasting. You may give yourself over to indulgence. You may find great pleasure and excitement in the indulging of your flesh, but it doesn't last. It grows old quickly. And so Moses made the choice, a wise choice indeed, for he esteemed the reproach of Christ greater riches than the treasures in Egypt. And so on the one side you have the son of Pharaoh's daughter with all of the glory of the royal palace. You have the riches of Egypt at your disposal. On the other side, you have the affliction of the people of God, the reproach of Christ. You have the immediate advantage and the eternal advantage to choose. Moses wisely chose the eternal over the immediate. God, give us that kind of wisdom, that in our choices we'll take eternity into view, that we will not just take that which seems to be so exciting and temporarily beneficial, but that we'll look and find out where the path leads. What is the end of the story? What is the end of the path? And Moses, by faith, chose the path of suffering and affliction over the path of ease and glory, esteeming the reproach of Christ really greater riches than the treasures of Egypt, because he had respect unto the recompense of the reward, because he looked at the eternal aspect, the eternal reward. The eternal reward of following Jesus Christ. The eternal reward of living for him so far outweighs any temporal advantage that I might have in living after the flesh. And by faith he forsook Egypt, not fearing the wrath of the king, for he endured as seeing him who is invisible. The secret of his endurance, that ability to see God, and to see the work of God and the hand of God. And if I can see the hand of God in my hour of suffering, if I can see the hand of God in the moment of trial or affliction, then I can endure. When I start to get weak and I start to question, I start to say, why, God? If I can only just come to the realization that all things are working together for good to those that love God, that God has a purpose, and when I can see God, then I can endure. I can say, well, God, I don't understand, but you've got a reason and a plan. And I endure as seeing the invisible, seeing him who is invisible. Substance of things hoped for, the evidence of things not seen, seeing him. Through faith, he kept the Passover. The final plague upon the Egyptians was to be the death of the firstborn of every child. I mean, the death of the firstborn child of every family in Egypt. The Lord said, I'll pass through the land this night, and the firstborn in every house will be slain. Command the children of Israel that they take a lamb out of their flock of the first year, to kill it and put the blood in a basin, and with hyssop sprinkle the blood upon the lintels and on the doorpost. Sprinkling on the lintels and the doorpost, interestingly enough, will give you the sprinkling in the shape of a cross. God said, when I pass through the land tonight and when I see the blood, I will pass over that house and the firstborn will be spared. The lamb sacrificed for the house. The substitutionary lamb preserving the firstborn. The lamb dying in the stead of the firstborn. And there we get a very beautiful picture of the substitutionary work of Jesus Christ, the Lamb of God, who died in our place that we might have life. And so by faith he kept the Passover, lest the destroying of the firstborn should touch them. By faith they passed through the Red Sea as on dry land, and the Egyptians attempting to do it were drowned. Moving ahead, the successor to Moses was Joshua, and by faith, the walls of Jericho fell down after they were compassed about for 7 days. In the city of Jericho, there lived a woman whose name was Rahab, who had received the spies that Joshua had sent and who delivered them from the inhabitants of Jericho. And by faith, the harlot Rahab perished not with them that believed not, when she had received the spies with peace. Now, the author says, what more can I say? I don't have time to tell you about Gideon. Now we're in the book of Judges. Barak, Samson, Jephthah. These are all men from the book of Judges who became judges of Israel and who through their faith delivered the children of Israel from their enemies. Going on from the book of Judges to David. It's interesting to me that David doesn't get much mention here. Just his name listed, and then Samuel. And as I said, this is the only place where the chronological order is broken. Samuel is listed after David, and so that's the only break in the chronology. And the writer probably was in his mind just taking from the beginning the men of the Old Testament who by faith their lives were made outstanding. Now here's what they did through faith. Who through faith subdued kingdoms. They wrought righteousness. They obtained promises. They stopped the mouths of lions, probably referring to Daniel. They quenched the violence of fire, probably referring to the three Hebrew children delivered from the fiery furnace. They escaped the edge of the sword. Out of weakness, they were made strong. They waxed valiant in fight, and they turned to flight the armies of the aliens. Women received their dead raised to life again. Now, this is the first section, and the first section is pretty much powerful, positive kind of reactions and responses to their faith. These are the positive sides to faith. The subduing of kingdoms, obtaining the promises, stopping the mouths of lions, quenching the violence of fire, made strong out of their weakness, waxed valiant in fight, turned to flight the armies of the aliens, women receiving their dead to life again. But the man of faith can also know defeat and discouragement. Being a man of faith doesn't mean that you're always going to have healing. You're always going to have victory. You're always going to drive a Maserati. You're never going to have any trouble. Because, as it goes on, others were tortured, not accepting deliverance. Their faith caused them to make their stand firm for God, and they were tortured for their faith. It is possible for a person to be victorious over the enemy, to wax valiant in battle, to subdue the aliens, but it is also possible for the man of faith to be tortured for his faith.
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1: May the Lord enrich you in all good things in Christ Jesus. May he fill you with the knowledge of his love and his grace. And may you walk in fellowship with him through the week. And may the Lord continue his work in your life as he draws you unto himself, as he cleanses you through his word, as he fits you and prepares you for that work that he would have you to do in touching the needy world around you. God bless you, and God strengthen you, and keep you ever in his love and in his will, in Jesus' name.
0: 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Box 8000, Costa Mesa, California, 92628. Join us again next time as Pastor Chuck continues his verse-by-verse study through the Bible. That's right here on the next edition of The Word for Today.

He giveth more grace as our burdens grow greater. He sendeth more strength as our labors increase. To added afflictions, he addeth his mercy. To multiplied trials, he multiplies peace. When we have exhausted our store of endurance, when our strength is failed ere the day is half done, when we reach the end of our hoarded resources, the Father's full giving is only begun. Fear not that thy need shall exceed his provision. Our God ever yearns his resources to share. Lean hard on the arm everlasting, availing.

I'm only here for a minute and I want to make it count before time runs out. While I'm here, I want to be present, available and able to avail, to live with palms face up among closed fists, to spread hope in a world where it is hard to exist. I'm not here to prove I am right, but to love the person to my left and right, to do the small things that matter with humility and sincerity, like inviting people to the table, to come forward toward a forever, to connect to the depth of what it means to be forgiven and free, standing to see that all of this is from and for all of you. When Jesus said, "Follow me," he never said it would be easy, but he also never sent us alone. And I know in all of this, I am not alone. We go together. Can you hear the sound of steps multiplying, 1,000 strong, to continue moving the hope of forever along? I'm only here for a minute, and I want to make it count.

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But now God has shown us a way to be made right with Him without keeping the requirements of the law. As was promised in the writings of Moses and the prophets long ago, we are made right with God by placing our faith in Jesus Christ. And this is true for everyone who believes, no matter who we are. For everyone has sinned. We all fall short of God's glorious standard. Yet God, with undeserved kindness, declares that we are righteous. He did this through Christ Jesus when He freed us from the penalty for our sins. For God presented Jesus as the sacrifice for sin. People are made right with God when they believe that Jesus sacrificed His life, shedding His blood. This sacrifice shows that God was being fair when He held back and did not punish those who sinned in times past. For He was looking ahead and including them in what He would do in this present time. God did this to demonstrate His righteousness. For He Himself is fair and just, and He declares sinners to be right in His

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Point out the road for me to follow. Lead me by your truth and teach me, for you are the God who saves me. All day long I put my hope in you. Psalm 25, verses 4-5.

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Because he is at my right hand, I shall not be shaken. Therefore, my heart is glad and my whole being rejoices. My flesh also dwells secure. Psalm 16:8-9.

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0: stuck in prison and forgotten. That's where we left Joseph last time. But the story isn't over, and what comes next changes everything. Welcome to Through the Bible, where we discover what happens as Dr. J. Vernon McGee continues this great adventure through God's Word. And if you're a new listener, by the way, welcome aboard what Dr. McGee affectionately called the Bible Bus. 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So this really is the perfect time to hop aboard. 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Reading letters from listeners is really a tradition that Dr. McGee began on Through the Bible, and it's one that we've honored since that time. There's nothing like seeing how God uses His Word to change lives as we study together. So let's read one now. This is from Priscilla in Vancouver, BC. God's Word has changed my life, my lifestyle, mind, soul, and emotions for the better, more and more each day. Thank God I'm still recovering and discovering, still coming in from the cold. This has had a profound impact on my thoughts, my ways, my walk, and my obedience. Old patterns are being weeded out, and new, refreshed patterns in Christ Jesus, His teachings and almighty precepts are being followed and lived. I do still have my struggles and stubborn habits, but I'm working on them. As I decrease, God increases, and I hope He considers me. Well, as we decrease, He increases. Isn't that really the great goal from John 3:30? So thanks for sharing, Priscilla. Here's another note from Dana. I pray for the many languages your ministry reaches, some in places that seem unreachable. I'm sometimes ashamed that we here in America take for granted the freedom we have to listen to biblical teaching compared to the hardships so many suffer for their faith in other parts of the world. Yet we are all, as believers in Jesus, headed for a place where there will be no more suffering, no more sorrow, no more tears. What a day of rejoicing it'll be to see Jesus and to meet those whose stories we have read and been blessed by in the World Prayer Team. Thank you for your faithfulness in bringing the precious Word of God, His wonderful grace and salvation, to so many. Well, thank you, Dana. Thanks for your heart for God's people and your partnership in prayer with us. Well, you know, the World Prayer Team continues to travel and pray around the globe every day this week. You can sign up yourself at ttb.org to join Dana and me and thousands of others as we praise God and pray that His whole Word would reach His whole world. And don't forget, we'd love to hear from you too. So why don't you tell us how God's Word is shaping the way you see Him, the way you see yourself, and how you're sharing what you're learning with others. 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So write us at Box 7100, Pasadena, California, 91109. 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And now let's pray as we begin our study together. Heavenly Father, would you use your word to touch hearts and then stir faith in us as we listen and help us to trust you like Joseph, even when we can't see the purpose or the plan. In Jesus' name, amen. We're off to Genesis 41 as we go through the Bible with Dr. J. Vernon McGee.
1: Now we are coming to this 41st chapter, and last time we left poor Joseph down in jail, forgotten, forlorn, forsaken. Poor boy, he's in a bad, bad way. And yet, all of this is happening to him for God's purpose in his life. And this boy could recognize that. And if you and I could only recognize that today, it would give us a different outlook on life, I'm sure. Now, in chapter 41, though, we're going to see Joseph is released from prison when he interprets the dreams of Pharaoh. And then Pharaoh makes him overseer of the entire land of Egypt. And then he marries Asenath, the daughter of the priest of On, who bears him Manasseh and Ephraim. Now, this is a story here from rags to riches. I do not suppose that any Horatio Alger story is more thrilling than this episode in the life of Joseph. And now when we get to this chapter, we can certainly see clearly the hand of God in his life. Now, Joseph was conscious of this in the days of adversity, and it developed in him many virtues which are the fruit of the Spirit. And one of these that we mentioned before is patience. Tribulation or trouble worketh patience. Well, that was demonstrated in the life of Joseph. We find that this boy now is brought into the presence of Pharaoh, the Gentile king, just as later on Daniel is brought in before Nebuchadnezzar, both of them to interpret dreams. Now, what purpose of God now is going to be accomplished by the famine? The famine comes to the world. Anybody say, well, what good could there be in that? Well, there's good in it, friends. God accomplished a very real purpose, and that was to get that family out of the land of Canaan down in Egypt and place them in the land of Goshen. That's one of the things. And I'm sure that in the lives of other people of that day, the hand of God was evident. And I think this is a chapter that you ought to read rather carefully, chapter 41 of Genesis, and note in the many ways in which Joseph is actually like the Lord Jesus Christ. Now, we're going to be making that comparison from time to time. We won't have time, I'm sure, to do it today, but it certainly is something to recognize here and something for us to pay attention to. Now, poor Joseph, we left him in jail last time, forgotten. Let's see what takes place. And it came to pass after these things that the butler of the king of Egypt and his baker had offended their lord, the king of Egypt. Now, that is back in chapter 40. And you remember, the butler was put in jail. Then Joseph interpreted their dreams. For the baker, it wasn't good. He was taken out and hanged. But the butler was restored to his position. And Joseph had begged him to remember him, and he hadn't. Now, chapter 41, verse 1. It came to pass at the end of 2 full years that Pharaoh dreamed, and behold, he stood by the river. Now, here is the dream of Pharaoh, and he dreams by the river. And it's, remember, 2 years after the last chapter, which means Joseph has spent 2 years almost in solitary, just waiting there for something to happen, and so far it hadn't happened. Now, Pharaoh has a dream. And behold, there came up out of the river 7 well-favored kine and fat-fleshed, and they fed in a meadow. And behold, 7 other kine came up after them out of the river, ill-favored and lean-fleshed, and stood by the other kine from the brink of the river. Kine are cows, and that's what we're talking now about, cattle. There were 7 that were very well-fed, fine-looking cattle, and the others, they were really skinny cattle. They certainly were not very well fed. And Pharaoh woke up. And what did it mean? He didn't have the interpretation, but nobody could help him that day. And so the very next night, verse 5 now, and he slept and dreamed the second time. And behold, 7 ears of corn came up upon one stalk, rank and good. By the way, that's a whole lot of corn on one stalk, too. The section of the country I came from, if you got 2 ears, you'd be doing well. And here, why, there's 7. Now, verse 6, and behold, 7 thin ears, and blasted with the east wind, sprung up after them. And this would be more like it. In my country, only wouldn't be 7. There'd be 2 pretty thin-looking ears. Verse 7 now, and the 7 thin ears devoured the 7 rank and full ears. And Pharaoh awoke, and behold, was a dream. It came to pass in the morning that his spirit was troubled, and he sent and called for all the magicians of Egypt and all the wise men thereof, and Pharaoh told them his dream. But there was none that could interpret them unto Pharaoh. And the butler was standing there. You know, that was his place before Pharaoh to get him anything that he wanted. And all of a sudden, the wise men are brought in, and Pharaoh says, I've had this dream. Could you tell me the meaning of it? Seven fat cattle, seven lean cattle, seven full ears of corn, seven lean ears of corn. What is it all about? Well, these wise men said, well, that gets us. We don't have the interpretation for that one. Verse 9. Then spake the chief butler unto Pharaoh, saying, I do remember my faults this day. And I'd call it a little more than a fault. It's a sin for him to have done what he did. But you see, all of this is in the providence of God. These are what you call the fortuitous concurrence of circumstance. These are the things that happen. It's difficult for us to understand at times. And why did they happen? Well, they happen for a purpose. And now the chief butler says, oh, I just remember. I promised that young fellow down there in the prison that I would speak to you. And by the way, Pharaoh, he can interpret dreams. Now he tells Pharaoh his experience. Verse 10, Pharaoh was wroth with his servants, put me in ward in the captain of the guard's house, both me and the chief baker. And we dreamed a dream in one night, I and he. We dreamed each man according to the interpretation of his dream. And there was there with us a young man, a Hebrew, servant to the captain of the guard. And we told him, and he interpreted to us our dreams, to each man according to his dream he did interpret. And it came to pass, as he interpreted to us, so it was. Me he restored unto mine office, and him he hanged. Then Pharaoh sent and called Joseph. He said, well, we've tried everybody else around here, and if that young man that's in prison that you'd forgotten about was so good at interpreting your dream and that of the baker, well, let's have him in here, because I'm of the opinion that this dream was something very significant. Then Pharaoh sent and called Joseph, and they brought him hastily out of the dungeon. And he shaved himself and changed his raiment and came in unto Pharaoh. Now, he shaved himself. You must remember that these people were not shaving in that day. This boy, Joseph, looked like a hippie type down there in prison, not shaved. But have you ever noticed all of the statues and paintings of the Egyptians? Clean-shaven people. They have a little goatee, many of the rulers, and that goatee was there. Actually, it was put on old King Tut. He couldn't grow one. It was just put there because it added dignity to the position of the ruler. But actually, they were clean-shaven people. And in this is a tremendous message, by the way. This man is lifted up out of prison. He's shaved now. A new life is before him. He's raised up. Resurrection is here. Now he goes to the Gentiles. What a tremendous picture we have here. Now will you notice, and Pharaoh said unto Joseph, I've dreamed a dream, and there's none that can interpret it. And I've heard say of thee that thou canst understand a dream to interpret it. Now listen to Joseph again. And Joseph answered Pharaoh, saying, it's not in me. He makes it clear. God shall give Pharaoh an answer of peace. In other words, from Joseph's viewpoint, God must receive the glory. And again, I come back to that. I said it the other day. The child of God in his life should be very careful that God gets the glory for any accomplishment or anything that he does. If you and I do anything, friends, and we're the ones that are doing it, it's of the flesh. And believe me, it's not pretty. And one thing is for sure, God won't accept. But if you and I are doing anything that's accomplishing anything at all, it's because God is doing it. And in this particular case, Joseph says, it's not in me, I can't interpret it, but God shall give Pharaoh an answer of peace. And Pharaoh said unto Joseph, in my dream, behold, I stood on the bank of the river, and behold, I came up out of the river seven kine. And here we go with that dream again. We've already heard it. Will you notice verse 21? And when they had eaten them up, it could not be known that they had eaten them, but they were still ill-favored as at the beginning. So I awoke. And I saw in my dream, and behold, seven ears came up in one stalk, full and good. Now, that's the dream about the ears of corn. Actually, there are two dreams here, two separate parts of probably just one dream. It's treated, by the way, as one dream. Now, verse 25. And Joseph said unto Pharaoh, the dream of Pharaoh is one. God hath showed Pharaoh what he's about to do. Now, number one, the dream is one dream. Not two separate things, but one thing. Both speak of the same thing. And the fact it's repeated adds to the importance of it and the significance of it. And that's very important to see. And the reason that God has given it to Pharaoh is to let him know what he's about to do. Now, what does it mean? Here's the interpretation. Verse 26 now of the 41st chapter of Genesis. The seven good kine are 7 years, and the seven good ears are 7 years. The dream is one. And the seven thin and ill-favored kine that came up after then are 7 years. And the seven empty ears, blasted with the east wind, shall be 7 years of famine. This is the thing which I have spoken unto Pharaoh. What God is about to do, he showeth unto Pharaoh. Behold, there come 7 years of great plenty throughout all the land of Egypt. And there shall arise after them 7 years of famine, and all the plenty shall be forgotten in the land of Egypt. And the famine shall consume the land, and the plenty shall not be known in the land by reason of that famine following, for it shall be very grievous. Now, will you notice, this is a prediction. There's to be 7 years of plenty, and then there's to be 7 years of famine. Verse 32, and for that the dream was doubled unto Pharaoh twice. It is because the thing is established by God, and God will shortly bring it to pass. This is something that is important, and God wanted Pharaoh to know about it. Now, here is the advice of Joseph to Pharaoh. Now, therefore, let Pharaoh look out a man, discreet and wise. Set him over the land of Egypt. Let Pharaoh do this, and let him appoint officers over the land, take up the fifth part of the land of Egypt in the seven plenteous years. Let them gather all the food of those good years that come, lay up corn under the hand of Pharaoh, and let them keep food in the cities. In other words, Pharaoh's going to get all the surplus now. It'll be 7 years of plenty, and all of that is to be stored. That is at least the advice of Joseph. And that food shall be for store to the land against the 7 years of famine, which shall be in the land of Egypt, that the land perish not through the famine. And the thing was good in the eyes of Pharaoh, and in the eyes of all his servants. And Pharaoh said unto his servants, can we find such a one, as this is a man in whom the Spirit of God is? And Pharaoh said unto Joseph, forasmuch as God hath showed thee all this, there is none so discreet and wise as thou art. Thou shalt be over my house, and according unto thy word shall all my people be ruled. Only in the throne will I be greater than thou. And Pharaoh said unto Joseph, see, I have set thee over all the land of Egypt. Now, notice this and the significance of it. To begin with, this boy had been in the back of the prison, forgotten, forsaken, forlorn. Now, he's brought out at the psychological moment, because nobody can interpret the dream of Pharaoh. He does. And not only does he interpret it, Joseph, probably in his enthusiasm, and he was a man of ability, he makes the suggestion of what he's to do. And I think God was leading him in all of this, that in the 7 years of plenty, all of the food stuff is to be collected. The surplus is to be stored away. The grain is to be put away so that when the famine comes, they'll be prepared for it. Now, it was a worldwide famine and severe because it even affected the land of Egypt. Now, Egypt is irrigated. The upper Nile, the Blue Nile, comes down from Central Africa. Frankly, it's what Egypt depends on. They get just about an inch of rainfall a year in a good year. Well, boy, it's famine all the time as far as rainfall is concerned. But you see, the irrigation overflows the land, still does it. And it brings down not only water to water the land, but it also brings down a sediment that fertilizes the land. It does a twofold job. And now even Egypt was to be affected, so that there would be 7 years of famine in which the land of Egypt would be affected in a very definite way. Now, as Pharaoh listens to this, it makes sense. It's too bad that sometimes in the past we haven't had men in our government that had some sense of the future, of what was coming, and they no preparation for different things that have come. Our foreign policy, ever since before World War II, even from the days of when Hitler arose, has been more or less of just a stopgap program. It's a first aid program. It's just something rushed in and it's an emergency. No foresight, no looking to the future. Someone asked Gladstone one time, what's the measure of a great statesman? What's the making of a great statesman? He says, well, it's one that knows the direction God is going for the next 50 years. Well, Pharaoh's given 14 years here, and he knows what's going to happen. Now, who could take over better than Joseph? And Pharaoh recognizes he's a man of ability. Now, don't you see God had been training him in the home of Potiphar? You wonder, well, why in the world did God permit him to go into that home? Well, he had quite a bit of training in the home of Potiphar, having charge of everything there. Now he's going to have charge of everything in the land of Egypt. This is a tremendous thing that's taking place, you see, in his life. Here he is next to Pharaoh, all the way from the back of the jail to the throne next to Pharaoh. I'm reading now verse 42. And Pharaoh took off his ring from his hand, put it upon Joseph's hand. And by the way, that ring had a signet on it, and you put that down in wax. That's just same as Pharaoh signing it, by the way. That's what he's doing. He's making him his agent. And he put upon Joseph's hand and arrayed him in vestures of fine linen, put a gold chain about his neck, and he made him to ride in the second chariot which he had. And they cried before him, bow the knee, and he made him ruler over all the land of Egypt. And Pharaoh said unto Joseph, I am Pharaoh, and without thee shall no man lift up his hand or foot in all the land of Egypt. And Pharaoh called Joseph's name Zaphnath-Paaneah. Now, friends, I like Joe better than I like Zaphnath-Paaneah. That was the name that Pharaoh gave to him. It's a Coptic name, which means revealer of secret things. And he also gave him to wife Asenath, the daughter of Potiphar, a priest of On. And Joseph went out over all the land of Egypt. And this man now assumes this tremendous position. Now notice the age of this man, because it's interesting. Joseph was 30 years old when he stood before Pharaoh, king of Egypt. And Joseph went out from the presence of Pharaoh and went throughout the land of Egypt. You see, he'd been in the land of Egypt now 13 years. Two of those years had been in that prison, that is, after the episode with the butler and the baker. So he might have been there a couple years before. So you see, he'd been in the house of Potiphar for maybe almost 10 years. This gives you some conception of how the time had been divided there in the land of Egypt. But we're going to have to leave off there, and we'll pick up this story of Joseph and how God is moving in this man's life. And he wants to move in your life, friends, in just the same way. And so until next time, may the Lord richly bless you, my beloved.
0: 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Read ahead and watch how God prepares Joseph and us for the adventures still to come. I'm Steve Schwetz, and as always, I'll be holding open the doors of the Bible bus and saving a seat just for you next time.

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Then Jesus said to the Jews who had believed him, "If you continue in my word, you really are my disciples. You will know the truth, and the truth will set you free." "We're descendants of Abraham," they answered him, "and we've never been enslaved to anyone. How can you say you will become free?" Jesus responded, "Truly I tell you, everyone who commits sin is a slave of sin. A slave does not remain in the household forever, but a son does remain forever. So if the Son sets you free, you really will be free." John 8:31-36.

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3: Humility is a platform that all of a believer's life is to be built on. You see, what happens is in encountering God, Job begins to see himself for what he is. The root of, or the origin of, true humility, you might want to note this in your mind, if not on your notebook. The root of humility is simply seeing yourself in light of who he is. When you see him for who he is, you have an opportunity to see yourself for who you are.

0: Welcome to A Sure Foundation. Pastor David Rosales is picking up things today in Job chapter 40. The Bible describes many encounters with God. No one can meet God without being affected. When Jacob met with God, they wrestled and Jacob was never the same. When Moses met with God, his face shone with glory so that the Israelites couldn't even look at him. When Job met with God, he was struck silent. After he spent so long demanding vindication from God, he realized that in light of God's power and authority, there was nothing more he could say. But God wasn't finished speaking yet. Join us in Job chapter 40 as the Lord continues to question Job.
1: We're looking today at Job chapter 40, a chapter that once again is speaking of how the Lord answered Job. So in verse 1, chapter 40, verses 1 and 2, "Moreover, the Lord answered Job and said, 'Shall the one who contends with the Almighty correct him? He who rebukes God, let him answer it.'" Now, we're obviously approaching the end of our study of Job. And as we've seen, Job has stated that he wished that he could make his case before God. More than once in this book, he has said that he wished that he could speak to God about his situation. And as he's been doing that through various times here in Job, we saw how that God spoke to him. And we saw how the scripture simply says that God spoke out of the whirlwind. And when he began to speak out of the whirlwind, we see how God initially begins to ask questions of Job. Again, Job had said that he wished he could present his case before God. In chapter 13, verse 3, "Surely I would speak to the Almighty, and I desire to reason with God." In chapter 31, verse 35, "Oh, that one would hear me. Behold, my desire is that the Almighty would answer me, and that my prosecutor, my accuser, had written a book." So he believed, as we've seen, that he's been wronged by God, and he wanted to tell the Lord how he feels. In chapter 9, in verses 32 through 35, he said, "God is not as I am, not someone I can challenge and say, 'Let us confront one another in court.' If only there were one to arbitrate between us and impose his authority on us both, so that God might take his rod from my back and terror of him might not come on me suddenly. I should then speak out without fear of him, for I know I am not what I am thought to be." He said in chapter 13, verse 3, again, "I desire to speak to the Almighty. I want to argue my case before God." Well, Job got his wish. Be careful what you wish for. Job got his wish. He wanted to take his case before God, and so God responded. And so what we've been seeing is God speaking to him, and again, he began his conversation, if you will, by asking Job questions. You see, Job has been questioning God, so it's only fair that God should question him. Now, Job was well aware that he could not win an argument against God. He had said in chapter 9, verse 3, "If one wished to dispute with him, he could not answer him once in 1,000 times." So he was well aware of the fact that he couldn't really dispute with God. That's one of the reasons he had said, "I wish I had a mediator. I wish I had someone who could lay his hand on me and on God and be a go-between for us." That's why he had said that, because he knew that he couldn't really win an argument with the Lord. But because his pain was so great and because his confusion is so deep, he wants to speak to God. Again, God began his response by asking a question. In chapter 38, we saw in verses 2 and 3, God said, "Who is this who darkens counsel by words without knowledge? Now prepare yourself like a man. I will question you, and you shall answer me. Who is this," he said, "who darkens counsel by words without knowledge?" When he said, "Who is this who darkens?" That word darkens is another way of saying your questioning doesn't produce light. What it does, Job, is it's increasing confusion. You see, instead of being a help to your insistent, misunderstood friends, what's happening is you're not helping them. You're not helping yourself, because you're only increasing the ignorance, their ignorance as well as your own. So instead of Job asking something that produces light, he's actually producing darkness. So we've seen this in chapter 38 and 39. God has been asking questions. He asks a series of questions. And as we've gone through this, the questions that he's been asking pertains to the realm of nature. And what they were intended to do is to contrast the power and knowledge of God with Job's own weakness and ignorance. And so we've been seeing the Lord asking questions. He continues here in chapter 40. And it says again, verse 2, shall the one who contends with the Almighty correct him? He who rebukes God, let him answer it. Job, shall the creature correct the Creator? Are you going to teach me how to govern the universe and how to rule over creation? Well, obviously, that's such a heavy question. How do you illustrate that in a way that helps people like me understand what the Lord would be saying? But I can tell you this, when my children, who are now all adults, children of their own, but when they were in high school, I think in high school they reached the peak of their unbelievable wisdom, experience, and knowledge. And I can still remember, this happened with more than one child, so I'll leave them unnamed. But I can still remember, this is going to sound mean, but some of you fathers will understand what I was trying to say to my kids. They did something wrong, and I started to speak. I remember this one instance I'm thinking of even as I'm sharing. I begin to speak, and then they want to argue. Because they always do, right? Because they know better. You need to know the circumstances. You need to know what's going on. Listen, you're old, I'm young. Let me instruct you on the ways of youth. More than once, I had to say, I think you're misunderstanding something. They get that little look. I think you think we're having a conversation, and we're not. What we're having is you quiet while I speak, and you're not answering because I'm telling. Now, have you ever been there? Maybe like that. Maybe you smiled or nicer, but have you ever been there? Obviously, I just confessed that I have. We're not conversing. You're listening. That's what God is doing with Job. Who are you? By the way, what gives you the authority to contend and correct? That's why God is saying, where were you when I? Where were you when I? And the answer obviously is, I wasn't even around. Of course you weren't. That's the point I'm making. So are you going to teach me how to govern the universe? Are you going to teach me how to rule over creation? Are you so wise, so ancient, so experienced that I should ask you for advice and take your orders, Job? That's basically what he's saying. Shall the one who contends with the Almighty correct him? He who rebukes God, let him answer it. Are you so wise that I should ask you for direction? Are you so ancient and experienced that I should rely on you? Well, in the book of Isaiah, in chapter 40, verses 13 and 14, who has understood the mind of the Lord or instructed him as his counselor? Whom did the Lord consult to enlighten him? Who taught him the right way? Who was it that taught him knowledge or showed him the path of understanding? Have you been God's counselor is basically what's being said here. Or Isaiah 45, verse 9, what sorrow awaits those who argue with their creator? Does a clay pot argue with its maker? Does the clay dispute with the one who shapes it, saying, stop, you're doing it wrong? Does the pot exclaim, how clumsy can you be? And so God is putting him in his place. He's doing so by questions. He's asking him things that are in nature that, with some observation, he could possibly have had at least a partial answer, and Job is unable to answer the questions God is giving to him. And so that's why God is saying here in verse 2, he who rebukes God, let him answer it. The word rebuke, I looked that up. I wanted to know what that means. The word usually is just translated, he who corrects. But it means to argue, to try to prove something in order to demonstrate that someone is wrong. So that's what God is saying Job is doing. Are you trying to prove to me through argument that you're right and I'm wrong? Job, do you really think that you can contend with me? Do you think that I'm to take orders and advice from you? In 1 Corinthians 10, verse 22, Paul simply said, do we provoke the Lord to jealousy? Are we stronger than he? And all of us in this room as Christians, or believers, those perhaps who are watching are believers. I think sometimes we do argue with God, don't we? Have you? I have. And I'm always wrong. And he always is kind enough to show me that. And so it is never wise to argue with him. What is wise, and we'll see this, is to just, let's see, how do you say it in the Greek? Shut up. And so that's the point he's making. You're the one who's rebuking. So he says, he who rebukes God, let him answer it. Let him answer my questions. And so as he says this, this is striking. Verse 3, Job answered the Lord and said, behold, I am vile. What shall I answer you? I lay my hand over my mouth. Once I have spoken, but I will not answer. Yes, twice, but I'll proceed no further. Immediately, he says, I'm vile. That word vile means I am insignificant. It means I'm of little account. How can someone as weak as I argue with you? Incidentally, by way of application, that simple revelation that Job is having here is actually the root of greatness in the kingdom of God. That understanding that he's God and I'm not, it takes me a long way in the kingdom of God. You see, humility is a platform that all of a believer's life is to be built on. You see, what happens is in encountering God, Job begins to see himself for what he is. The root of, or the origin of, true humility, you might want to note this in your mind, if not on your notebook. The root of humility is simply seeing yourself in light of who he is. When you see him for who he is, you have an opportunity to see yourself for who you are. You remember in the book of Isaiah, in chapter 6, and I'm paraphrasing to get to a verse I'm going to quote. Isaiah says, in the year that King Uzziah died, I saw the Lord. He was high and he was lifted up. And his train filled the temple. And as he saw this revelation of the Lord, it was quaking. There was smoke. There was so much going on that it caused him to see himself for who he is. Because in chapter 6, verse 5 of Isaiah, he said, woe is me, I am undone. I am a man of unclean lips. I dwell in the midst of a people of unclean lips. My eyes have seen the King, the Lord of hosts. All it takes for us to have humility is to have a clear vision of God and an awareness of who we are. If you want to mark that down, please do for yourself.
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1: What makes somebody great in the sight of God? Humility. What will get you dealt with immediately? Pride. Why? Because God hates pride. He hates arrogance. Why? What is it that caused Satan to fall from heaven? What was it again? Oh, pride. God hates pride. God hates arrogance. And it will stifle any personal growth you might have because of it. Keep that in mind. In Isaiah 64, verse 6, it says, we are all as an unclean thing. All our righteousnesses are as filthy rags, and we all do fade as a leaf. Our iniquities, like the wind, have taken us away. Our righteousnesses are as filthy rags. During that day, a leper had these oozing sores, and they would take a cloth and they would wrap their arm with it, if it's on their arm, wrap it. And it would ooze. And as it went through their day, the dust and all would collect on it. So it became very filthy. So leprosy is a type of sin. Leprosy has a way of drawing the attention of people, and they would see this person is very ill, and he became or she became a picture of a sinner. Leprosy is a picture of sin in the Old as well as the New Testament. And the leper would live by themselves. They were not to live within the community. And so it's a great picture of how sin isolates you. There's no community, no relationship, because you are a leper. And so the lepers would have lepers' cloths. And so when Isaiah is saying our righteousness is like a filthy rag, he's speaking about the unclean oozing of an unrighteous person, the leper, who is a picture of sin. And so for those who may think themselves to be a cut above other sinners, no, God says, no, your righteousness is like a filthy rag. You're still infected and filthy with sin. And that ought to cause us to have humility. Remember how Jesus would teach so often various things. He taught on humility and gave us an illustration of that topic as he shared about a Pharisee and a publican. In Luke 18, 9 through 14, it says, to some who were confident of their own righteousness and looked down on everyone else, Jesus told this parable. Two men went up to the temple to pray, one a Pharisee, the other a tax collector. The Pharisee stood by himself and prayed, God, I thank you that I'm not like other people, robbers, evildoers, adulterers, or even like this tax collector. I fast twice a week and give a tenth of all I get. But the tax collector stood at a distance. He would not even look up to heaven, but he beat his breast and he said, God, have mercy on me, a sinner. I tell you, Jesus says, I tell you that this man, rather than the other, went home justified before God. For all those who exalt themselves will be humbled, and those who humble themselves will be exalted. See, we could have all of that outward righteousness, that appearance, that we're good, when in fact our hearts are far away, when in fact we aren't as good as we think we are, and even the best of all on the planet Earth is still filthy rags. Remember what God said concerning Job. God had said there's not a man like him on the whole planet. He's the most righteous man around. And yet at the same time, how does this righteous man respond to the questions of God? He says, I am vile. Because I can look pretty good next to some bad sinner. I can. A lot of us have friends that we collect just to make sure we always look good. We can look good in comparison to a vile sinner. But that's not the standard. You may look good. I may look good next to somebody who's in prison or whatever. I may look good in comparison. But that's not the standard of judgment. Always remember this. Because if I'm standing there next to this sinner saying, but God, I'm better than them, all Jesus has to do is walk up, will say, and stand next to me. And God, all he has to do is say, are you better than him? No, but I am better than him. No, we're not talking about him. What's he got to do with you? The standard is not that man. The standard is this one. And so humility inside of God goes a long way. And so Job again answered the Lord, verse 3, behold, I'm vile. What shall I answer you? He says, I lay my hand over my mouth. Just another way of saying, I'm going to close my mouth before you. Earlier, Job had told his friends to do this as they were looking at him. In Job 21, verse 5, he said, look at me and be astonished. Put your hand over your mouth. Well, now he's been humbled into silence. In Proverbs 29, 11, a fool gives full vent to his spirit. A wise man quietly holds it back. He's now humbled and he's in silence. Verse 5, once I have spoken, but I will not answer. Yes, twice. But I will proceed no further. I've learned my lesson. I've spoken too much. I'm just going to quiet and be silent before you. Well, in verse 6 and 7, the Lord answered Job again out of the whirlwind. And he said, prepare yourself like a man. I'll question you, and you shall answer me. Now remember, that's how God first began to respond to Job, and he once again responds in the same way. Just because Job isn't convicted doesn't mean that his chastening is over, or rather is convicted. Doesn't mean his chastening is over. Job is admitting it. Look, I've blown it. Sometimes we think that if we simply say, God, okay, I'm sorry, I give up. But you know what? Sometimes you reap what you sow. Sometimes the repercussions of what you were doing follows you. Now, how many times have I spoken to people or felt this myself? Well, I said, I'm sorry. You know, if you're a married person and you said something unkind or did something wrong and you just turn to your spouse, your wife, your husband, and you say to them, look, I already told you I'm sorry. Does your spouse look at you and say, you know what, you're right? No. Yeah, okay, that's fine. But we still have to work this through, don't we? There are still repercussions, right? There are. There are always repercussions. And so Job is admitting it. He says, I'm vile. Well, that's fine. But God says, that's good. I'm glad you know that. But I'm going to continue because you still have things you need to think about and you need to learn. Someone said it this way, comfort doesn't always come immediately, even when we admit we are wrong. Job was humbled, but he wasn't humbled enough. And God is going to reveal more and make him dig even deeper. Notice how Job had said, I'll remain silent, I'm vile. But he has not really confessed a deep repentance for his accusations. He hasn't done that. So in verse 7, prepare yourself like a man, I'll question you. God gives him an opportunity to respond. In verse 8, he says, would you indeed annul or nullify my judgment? Would you condemn me that you may be justified? So the Lord begins to speak to him. Are you stating that I have been unfair in my treatment to you? Job, are you willing to condemn me so that you may appear to be in the right? He says in verse 9, have you an arm like God, or can you thunder with a voice like his? Do you have an arm like God? Are you mighty? Are you powerful in your strength? Like it says in Psalm 89:13, your arm is endued with power. Your hand is strong. Your right hand exalted. Are you powerful? God is saying. He says, is your voice powerful? Is your voice powerful even as mine is? Is what he is saying here. Do you thunder? He said, your voice, Job, is like a small whisper compared to the sound of thunder. You don't have what you think you have.
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Of those who meet at the judgment seat and those against the wall.

flickering light in the darkness, amidst the crucified, stood between the imperial dreams.

flickering light in the darkness, amidst the crucified, stood between the imperial dreams.

You have turned for me my mourning into dancing. You have loosed my sackcloth and clothed me with gladness, that my glory may sing your praise and not be silent. O Lord my God, I will give thanks to you forever. Psalm 30:11-12.

were slaves to sin, you were free from the obligation to do right. What was the result? You are now ashamed of the things you used to do, things that end in eternal doom. But now you are free from the power of sin and have become slaves of God. Now you do those things that lead to holiness and result in eternal life. For the wages of sin is death, but the free gift of God is eternal life through Christ Jesus our Lord.

For it is by grace you have been saved through faith, and this not from yourselves, it is the gift of God, not by works, so that no one can boast. 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Ephesians 2:8-10.

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chapter 103, a psalm of David. Let all that I am praise the Lord. With my whole heart, I will praise his holy name. Let all that I am praise the Lord. May I never forget the good things he does for me. He forgives all my sins and heals all my diseases. He redeems me from death and crowns me with love and tender mercies. He fills my life with good things. My youth is renewed like the eagles. The Lord gives righteousness and justice to all who are treated unfairly. He revealed his character to Moses and his deeds to the people of Israel. The

as we deserve. For his unfailing love towards those who fear him is as great as the height of the heavens above the earth. He has removed our sins as far from us as the east is from the west. The Lord is like a father to his children, tender and compassionate to those who fear him. For he knows how weak we are. He remembers we are only dust. Our days on earth are like grass, like wildflowers, we bloom and die. The wind blows and we are gone, as though we had never been here. But the love of the Lord remains forever with those who fear him. His salvation extends to the children's children of those who are faithful to his covenant, of those who obey his commandments. The Lord has made the heavens his throne. From there he rules over everything. Praise the Lord, you angels, you mighty ones who carry out his plans, listening for each of his commands. Yes, praise the Lord, you armies of angels who serve him and do his will.

Your unfailing love, O Lord, is as vast as the heavens. Your faithfulness reaches beyond the clouds. Your righteousness is like the mighty mountains, your justice like the ocean depths. You care for people and animals alike, O Lord. How precious is your unfailing love, O God. All humanity finds shelter in the shadow of your wings. You feed them from the abundance of your own house, letting them drink from your river of delights. For you are the fountain of life, the light by which we see. Psalm 36, verses 5 through 9.

0: 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Good afternoon. It's time for Enduring Word with Pastor David Guzik. 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
1: It's time for Enduring Word. 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
2: There are some of us at some seasons in our life where we basically tell God, leave me alone. Lord, don't hassle me about that sin. Lord, leave me alone. Don't convict me. Lord, leave me alone. I don't want to feel guilty. There are times and seasons in a person's life, sometimes even in the life of a disobedient believer, where their heart towards God is, Lord, give me some distance. Leave me alone. Listen, here's the great danger of that heart, that attitude towards God, is that someday God may answer that prayer and say, yes, I will leave you alone.
1: Sometimes shame can be a blessing. It draws attention to the sin in your life and makes you uncomfortable when you've stepped out of line. When the Holy Spirit convicts your heart, it's not out of a desire to make you suffer. It's a call to repentance and healing. Today, Pastor David will tell you that the worst possible thing that God could ever do with you is leave you alone. His transforming grace is what you need all day, every day. Listen to his still,

0: small voice convicting you and make a change today. Now here's Pastor David in 2 Chronicles chapter 12 as he begins his message, Correcting a Bad King.
1: In our verse-by-verse study through the book of 2 Chronicles, we come today to 2 Chronicles chapter 12, which deals with God's correction of a bad king. The bad king notably being Rehoboam, the son of Solomon. So let's take a look at verse 1, which begins to describe the sin of Rehoboam and the people of Israel. Here, 2 Chronicles chapter 12, verse 1. Now it came to pass when Rehoboam had established the kingdom and had strengthened himself that he forsook the law of the Lord and all Israel along with him. Friends, please notice that phrase in verse 1, that Rehoboam forsook the law of the Lord, but he did it when he was strong, when he was successful. It says there again in verse 1, when Rehoboam had established the kingdom, his kingdom was established, and had strengthened himself, he was strong, that's when he forsook the law of the Lord. You see, Rehoboam did this when he was strong and secure. He trusted in God so long as he felt that he needed the Lord. But there came a day, because of his strength, because of his success, that Rehoboam felt that he could grow independent of God, instead of, as time going on, becoming more dependent upon the Lord. Now, we're going to examine this in a little more depth, but let me pause right here and make a very personal, practical application. Friend, may it never be so with you or with me, that we become so strong and successful that we feel like we don't need the Lord anymore. And then we begin to do what Rehoboam did, that is to forsake the law of the Lord. Please notice, it doesn't just say that he disobeyed the law of the Lord, although that's true, certainly inherent in there, but he forsook the law of the Lord. He forsook God's book. And I just want to warn you, friend, are you forsaking the Bible? I'm not just talking about living it, obeying it. Yes, you need to do that, but even just the reading of it. Don't turn your back on God's word, and never, never let it be true of you or let it be true of me that we become strong enough and successful enough and established enough. That's the word used there of Rehoboam in verse 1, that we would forsake the law of the Lord. As time goes on for a true disciple of Jesus Christ, we should grow more dependent on God, not less dependent on him. Now, Rehoboam seems to have forsaken the law of the Lord in some pretty terrible ways. 1 Kings chapter 14, verses 21 through 24 tells us that this forsaking of the law of the Lord went so far as the allowance of perverted persons in the land, specifically describing prostitutes that were associated with the worship of idols. Now, in Deuteronomy chapter 23, verses 17 and 18, that term perverted persons is used as a description of temple prostitutes that are men and offering themselves up to same-sex perversions. It's very likely that what the text speaks about in 1 Kings chapter 14 about the forsaking of the law that Rehoboam did was that he allowed homosexual prostitution in the land of Israel. Now, that's bad enough. I don't want to imply at all that that was the only sin of Rehoboam. He no doubt did many other ways. His forsaking of the law of the Lord was not at one point, but at many points. But if that wasn't bad enough, look at what it says also in verse 1, and all Israel along with him. The worst part about Rehoboam's sin was that it led the entire kingdom into sin with him. 1 Kings chapter 14, starting at verse 21, describes Judah's apostasy like this. Quote, Judah did evil in the sight of the Lord, and they provoked him to jealousy with their sins. In other words, these sins of Rehoboam and the people of Judah provoked the Lord to jealousy because they were essentially sins of idolatry. Israel turned their back on the God who loved them, who redeemed them, and like an unfaithful spouse, they pursued spiritual adultery with idols. Now again, what Rehoboam saw modeled in his father in the last years of Solomon's reign, when Solomon worshiped pagan idols, when he built temples to pagan idols, we see Rehoboam taking that sin of his father and extending it in an even worse way. So what's God going to respond here? Well, look at this. Starting at verse 2, we're going to see an attack from Egypt upon a disobedient kingdom of Judah. Starting now, verse 2. And it happened in the fifth year of King Rehoboam that Shishak, king of Egypt, came up against Jerusalem because they had transgressed against the Lord with 1,200 chariots, 60,000 horsemen, and people without number who came with him out of Egypt, the Lubim and the Sukkim and the Ethiopians. And he took the fortified cities of Judah and came to Jerusalem. According to J. Barton Payne, this Shishak, king of Egypt, is known in Egyptian history as Shishak the First, who was the founder of the 22nd dynasty, and I'm quoting now J. Barton Payne, and its most energetic pharaoh. This particular campaign is documented by a list of conquered Palestinian cities that stands to this day carved on the wall of his temple at Amun at Karnak, Thebes. Friends, isn't that very interesting how this very king is documented in Egyptian history and even conquering these Palestinian or Israelite cities at that time? But why did it happen? Friends, it didn't fundamentally happen because of the dynamics of geopolitical situations. It happened, verse 2 says, because they had transgressed against the Lord. I mean, look, I suppose you could give any number of geopolitical explanations as to why the Egyptians attacked the kingdom of Judah at this time, a time of rising strength and expansionism in Egypt, weakness on the part of Judah, influence from this empire, a threat from this other nation. You could bring all those factors into play. But the bottom line was simply this. It happened because they had transgressed against the Lord. Friends, we often focus on secondary causes in our life. My life is so messed up. I have no peace. I have no real shalom in my life. I'm anxious all the time. I'm stressed out and feel guilty. Well, why is it? Well, it's because I got this problem with my car. It's because I got this problem with my finances. It's because I have this problem with my marriage. It's because I have this problem. All these different problems you might have. And friends, I'm not saying those aren't true. But oftentimes there's a root cause. It maybe is similar to the problem of Judah, verse 2, because they had transgressed against the Lord. I'm not saying for a moment, friends, that if your life is messed up and you're anxious and you're filled with guilt and dread and all these different things, I'm not saying just read a Bible verse and that'll fix all your problems. No. But I am saying drawing near to God in faith and obedience is the place to start. Maybe God would have you do other things as well. But a place to start is to humbly come before the Lord in obedience and in faith and to put your trust, to renew your trust in him. That's what the kingdom of Judah under Rehoboam did not do. And the chronicler understood that it was really the hand of the Lord in motion against them because of their disobedience. Now, here in verse 2, it says, because they had transgressed against the Lord. That's a very important term here. Martin Selman, in his commentary, he writes this, to be unfaithful to God, or transgress is the word used in the New King James Version. To be unfaithful to God is one of the chronicler's key terms. It never occurs in Samuel and Kings. And its regular occurrence shows Israel's constant estrangement from God. It involves denying God the worship due to him, usually on a national scale, and is the primary reason given in Chronicles for the exile. And friends, this began early. It didn't begin with David. You could say that it didn't begin with Solomon, but the seeds were laid in Solomon's reign, but we really see it coming forth to the forefront in the reign of Rehoboam. And so because he was filled with transgression, because they had transgressed against the Lord, then it says there in verse 4 that under God's allowance, this Pharaoh of Egypt took the fortified cities of Judah and came to Jerusalem. Now, this was a serious threat to the entire southern kingdom. That's Southern Kingdom. If you're just looking at it objectively right now, you might say that this Southern Kingdom of Judah might perish in just two generations since the time of David. You had the reign of David, you had the reign of Solomon, and under the reign of Rehoboam, it's all gone. Now, it didn't turn out that way, but it could have. Now, verse 5, here's God's word to Rehoboam and Judah. Then Shemaiah the prophet came to Rehoboam and the leaders of Judah who were gathered together in Jerusalem because of Shishak and said to them, thus says the Lord, you have forsaken me, and therefore I also have left you in the hand of Shishak. Friends, this prophet, Shemaiah the prophet, this is the same prophet that discouraged Rehoboam from attacking the 12 tribes of Israel that had rejected his leadership and formed the northern kingdom of Israel. That's just in the previous chapter, 2 Chronicles chapter 12. Here, he has the opportunity to speak not only to Rehoboam, but as it says here in verse 5, to all the leaders of Judah because they were gathered together on account of Shishak's invasion. And what was God's word to Rehoboam and to all these leaders of Judah on this occasion? This was God's word through the prophet Shemaiah, verse 5, you have forsaken me, and therefore I also have left you in the hand of Shishak. You could say that this was a correction that matched the offense. If Judah insisted on forsaking God, they would find themselves forsaken in the day of their need. You know, friends, there are some of us at some seasons in our life where we basically tell God, leave me alone. Lord, don't hassle me about that sin. Lord, leave me alone. Don't convict me. Lord, leave me alone. I don't want to feel guilty. There are times and seasons in a person's life, sometimes even in the life of a disobedient believer, where their heart towards God is, Lord, give me some distance, leave me alone. Listen, here's the great danger of that heart, that attitude towards God, is that someday God may answer that prayer and say, yes, I will leave you alone. And friends, let me tell you, you don't want that. If you feel the convicting presence of the Holy Spirit in your life, praise God for that and respond to it rightly. When God leaves a man or a woman alone, it's a dangerous place to be in. So you don't want to be in the same place that Judah and Rehoboam was, where he says, you have forsaken me, and therefore I have left you in the hand of Shishak. Well, fortunately, there's going to be some repentance here, and this is something that is encouraging. Praise God for this. Verse 6, here's the repentance of Rehoboam and Judah. So the leaders of Israel and the king humbled themselves, and they said, the Lord is righteous. I want you to notice something. This national repentance was initiated by the leaders of the kingdom. Historically, we often see great moves of God's Spirit when leaders of a community are zealous about repentance and humility. I'm not saying that revival never happens from the grassroots up. There are wonderful examples of that. But it's also very common in the history of revival for God to get a hold of the leaders and for them to humble themselves. And this is exactly what was happening in verse 6. The leaders of Israel and the king humbled themselves. And what did they say? They said, the Lord is righteous. This was the summary of their confession of sin. Friends, when we recognize that the Lord is righteous, we also recognize that we are not righteous. To say this, that the Lord, that Yahweh, the covenant God of Israel, that he is righteous, it means they understood that they deserved their present misfortune at the hands of Shishak. Now, verses 7 and 8, where God's going to describe his deliverance to them, we read, now when the Lord saw that they had humbled themselves, the word of the Lord came to Shemaiah, saying, they have humbled themselves. Therefore, I will not destroy them, but I will grant them some deliverance. My wrath shall not be poured out on Jerusalem by the hand of Shishak. Nevertheless, they will be his servants, that they may distinguish my service from the service of the kingdoms of the nations. So God had a very favorable response to the repentance of the leaders and then later the people of Judah. He says here in verse 7, I will not destroy them, but I will grant them some deliverance. That was in response to the repentance of his people. And God would grant them some deliverance. Notice this. He would not allow them to be completely destroyed, but he would allow some difficulty to come to them. And what would happen? Verse 8 says, they will be his servants that they may distinguish my service from the service of the kingdoms of the nations. When Judah forsook the law of the Lord, it was as if they offered themselves as servants to another master. And God says, you want to serve that other master for a while? Go for it. See how that works out for you. And by that, they would learn to distinguish how wonderful it was to serve the Lord in comparison to how terrible it was to serve the kingdoms of the nations, the pagan nations that surrounded them. Friends, let me just remind you of something. If you think that it's a difficult, heavy, terrible thing to serve and honor God, wait until you try to serve and honor the gods of this age, the gods of the world around you. That's going to go with you even worse. I like what Adam Clark said about this. He said, they shall be preserved and serve their enemies that they may see the difference between the service of God and that of man. While they were pious, they found the service of the Lord to be perfect freedom. When they forsook the Lord, they found the fruit to be perfect bondage. And then Clark makes this observation. I'm quoting him again. A sinful life is both expensive and painful. Well, the kingdom of Judah was going to pay some of that expense and experience some of that pain. Now, God said in verse 7 that he would grant them some deliverance. Verse 9 describes some of that deliverance. Verse 9, so Shishak, king of Egypt, came up against Jerusalem and took away the treasures of the house of the Lord and the treasures of the king's house. He took everything. He also carried away the gold shields which Solomon had made. Consider just for a moment that Solomon, the father of Rehoboam, left tremendous wealth to his son, both in the temple and in the palace. And after only 5 years of Rehoboam's reign, that wealth was largely gone. Look at what it says there in verse 9, that Shishak, this Pharaoh of Egypt, took away the treasures of the house of the Lord and the treasures of the king's house. Why did it happen? Because Rehoboam and Judah forsook the law of the Lord. Again, going from this tremendous wealth. Now, this was not wealth that Rehoboam had earned or gained by his own work or effort. No, it was wealth inherited from his father Solomon. But friends, it was gone. And after only 5 years, verse 9 says that Shishak also carried away the gold shields which Solomon had made. Now again, these shields are mentioned earlier in 2 Chronicles and also in 1 Kings chapter 10. 500 shields, 200 large and 300 small. And these shields made beautiful displays in the house of the forest of Lebanon, but they were of no use in battle. They were made of gold. And gold was too heavy and too soft to be used as a metal for effective shields. Again, this was an example of the emphasis of image over substance that began in the days of Solomon and worsened in the days of Rehoboam. You could just imagine David saying, you're kidding me. David was a warrior. He was a great soldier. David said, why would you make 300 small shields and 200 large shields? Why would you make them out of gold? You can't use them in battle. They're useless. And Solomon said, oh, but they look so nice. And Rehoboam thought they looked so nice. But because of his disobedience, Shishak carried away the gold shields which Solomon had made. Let me read to you from Christopher Knapp. He says, Rehoboam made in their stead shields of bronze, and with these pathetically tried to keep up former appearances. It is like souls who, when despoiled of their freshness and power by the enemy, laboriously endeavor to keep up an outward appearance of spiritual prosperity. or like a fallen church, shorn of its strength and robbed of its purity, seeking to hide its helplessness and cover its nakedness with the tinsel of ritualism, spurious revivalism, union, and anything that promises to give them some appearance. Friends, Knapp is describing there exactly what Rehoboam did. They had the gold shields taken by Shishak, and Rehoboam said, let's replace them with bronze shields. He traded gold for bronze. Now, I want to emphasize this again. According to 2026 prices, that is at $4,347 an ounce, the larger shields were worth more than $500,000 each. The smaller shields were worth more than $250,000 each. And the total invested in all those ceremonial shields was more than $182 million. And all of that wealth was now in the hands of the Egyptians. We get the sense here now in verse 10. I'm going to read through verse 12 here. Then King Rehoboam made bronze shields in their place and committed them to the hands of the captains of the guard who guarded the doorway of the king's house. And whenever the king entered the house of the Lord, the guard would go and bring them out, and he would take them back into the guard room. When he humbled himself, the wrath of the Lord turned from him so as to not destroy him completely. And things also went well in Judah. Friends, the replacement of gold with bronze is a perfect picture of the decline under the days of Rehoboam. The dynasty of David went from gold to bronze in 5 years. Let me read again a quote from J. Barton Payne. He said, they wished to emphasize how far Rehoboam fell in a mere few years. He had inherited an empire 5 years later, master of a small state. He could protect his capital itself only by denuding his palace of its treasures. Solomon's court had despised silver. His son's court had to be content with bronze. And G. Campbell Morgan put it like this. The picture of Rehoboam's substitution of brass for gold is unutterably pathetic. Yet how often do the people of Jehovah masquerade amid imitations because they've lost the things of pure gold through unfaithfulness and sin? Dear brother or sister, may it never be so in your life, in my life.
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God's way is perfect. All the Lord's promises prove true. He is a shield for all who look to him for protection. For who is God except the Lord? Who but our God is a solid rock? God is my strong fortress, and he makes my way perfect. 2 Samuel 22, verses 31 through 33.

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My favorite Bible verse, it is not Philippians 4:13. 4:13, I can do all things through him who strengthens me. My favorite is Philippians 4:11. Not that I am speaking of being in need, for I am learned in whatever situation I am to be content.

I passed on to you what was most important and what had also been passed on to me. Christ died for our sins, just as the scriptures said. He was buried, and he was raised from the dead on the third day, just as the scriptures said. He was seen by Peter, and then by the 12. After that, he was seen by more than 500 of his followers at one time, most of whom are still alive, though some have died. Then he was seen by James, and later by all the apostles. Last of all, as though I had been born at the wrong time, I also saw him. 1 Corinthians 15:3-8.

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Down by the riverside, he's not afraid to die. 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Live now, citizens.

Clap your hands to your mouth. Let your pride go south. 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Make terms with the dead. 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Can we stop what we start? Sisters to the leverage. Brothers to the edges. Youth to the floor. This bleak future is yours. All ye of noble bone. Join the scum of the earth. Gather round the powerless. There's the power that can save us.

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5: 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How?

Psalm chapter 100, a psalm of thanksgiving. Shout with joy to the Lord, all the earth. Worship the Lord with gladness. Come before him singing with joy. Acknowledge that the Lord is God. He made us and we are his.

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3: Fear is the alarm bell of the enemy. It's loud. It's scary. It makes you think an attack is imminent, but it doesn't hold the key to your future. Fear is often fiction dressed up like fact. And how true is that? We play this narrative in our mind. We have all these insecurities, these doubts, these fears, and this what if game. Well, what if this happens? What if this person dies? What if this person leaves me? What if I don't get that promotion? What if I lose my job? What if we play this narrative and we play all these lies in our minds and we allow this fiction to become fact and it cripples us where we stand. But we know that Satan is the father of what? The father of lies. And so we need to know in our mind when we start playing this real tape of lies within our mind that the enemy is trying to get a foothold and he's waging a war against your mind. Don't fall for it. Surprise attacks only work on unarmed hearts. So arm your heart, arm your mind. Can I just remind you, we are not defeated. Satan wants Christians feeling sad and defeated, blinded to the fact that we have the resurrection power of Jesus Christ alive in us today. And we're not fighting for victory, we're fighting from victory. Jesus Christ is already victorious. The head of the serpent has been stomped upon, and he has no hold in a believer's life. So stop believing the lies of the enemy and recognize that you are victorious in Christ. And arm your heart so when he attacks, you can defend. It's easy to look around the world, to look at the rubble and to feel hopeless. But that's exactly what the enemy wants. The Lord has not given us a spirit of fear, but of power.

0: of love and of a sound mind. And yet some of us spend so much time living in fear that it robs us of our purpose. So much time being scared of getting canceled, being scared of getting persecuted. But Jesus reminded us, in this world, you will have tribulation. And if they persecuted me, they're going to persecute you, because a servant can't be greater than his master. And so we spend all this time fearing persecution, but you need to understand, you're going to be persecuted. You're going to have tribulation. But if you know it's coming, you don't need to be scared of it. It's going to come, but fear not, as Jesus said, for I have overcome the world. So don't allow fear to dictate your faith or your steps. You need to expect opposition. Don't be owned by it. I love that throughout these attacks, Nehemiah doesn't change a single thing that he's doing. The discouragement of the people, the complaining, the threats from the enemy, it doesn't call him to stop doing the work. It doesn't call him to fall down. It causes him to double down and get more busy. It causes him to plan and to prepare and to keep building, but also pick up a sword and start fighting. Persecution shouldn't drive us from the Lord. It should draw us closer to him. The world wants to make you give in, but instead let it make you fight harder. But just know, when you start building, when you start working, you will be persecuted. When Daniel was told to stop praying or he'd be thrown into a lion's den, what did he do? Prayed louder. When he was thrown into the lion's den and he was sitting in that pit, what did he do? He prayed. He prayed louder. He didn't let that shut him up. He roared louder than the roaring of the lions. My question for you is, what would it take to make you give in and shut up? How loud do the lions have to roar to stop you in your tracks? What would it take to persuade you to fall away from following God? What would it take to convince you to stop trusting Jesus? Christian, don't let the roars of the world scare you away from following the true lion. Sure, Satan is a lion going to and fro, seeking whom he may devour. But the eyes of the Lord are going to and fro, looking for those who he can show himself strong on their behalf. And we serve a far greater lion than wimpy Satan. We serve the lion of the tribe of Judah, who goes before us, who fights our battles, who is victorious for us. You have the power of God in your life. And Satan doesn't want you to know it. People attack us as Christians as Bible-thumping bigots because we believe God created biological men and women, and that can't change. We're labeled as transphobic and intolerant because we believe the words of Jesus when he said, I am the way, the truth, and the life, and no one comes to the Father but through me. We're called narrow-minded. Because we believe that the Bible is the inspired word of God, we're simple-minded. Because we believe that life starts in the womb, we are anti-women and anti-women's rights. Christian, don't let the ridicule, the threats, the fabricated lies, the false accusations, or the intimidation shut you up. What should we do when these things are said about us? Get louder. We should keep doing what we're doing. Don't get distracted. Don't give in. Give it your all. Keep working. Keep building. Keep living the Christian life. Don't try to be accepted by the world. Change the world. Don't fear being rejected by the world. Fear God more than you fear man. Don't blend in with the crowd. Get loud and get to work. We don't panic. We prepare. And watchful doesn't mean fearful. Alert doesn't mean anxious. So don't let fear drive your decisions. Let faith decide your direction. And now we see the solution to these issues. Let's look at the first solution. That is that we need to guard the gaps. Look at verse 13. In verse 13, we read, therefore, I position men behind the lower parts of the walls at the openings. Now, this is important. We need to understand the walls are being rebuilt, but there are certain parts of the wall that are more destroyed than others. There are certain parts that are so destroyed, they're in such a mess that the enemy could easily access the city and attack the people. So what does Nehemiah do? He puts his strongest men with the best weapons and the best armor at the gaps of the city to protect the workers and to protect the work. Nehemiah's strategy wasn't to deny the danger. It was to defend against it while continuing the work. So he places guards at the gaps, the vulnerable spots. Now, every one of us has gaps. Every one of us has areas of vulnerability, habits, mindsets, sins that we struggle with, relationships that need to be repaired. And you can't just build your dream while ignoring your defense. You have to be alert to what's broken down, even while you're building up. And we have to take responsibility for these broken down gaps within our lives. Nehemiah doesn't retreat from the threat. He reinforces the wall. Nehemiah also made a very practical defensive plan. Skip ahead to verse 17 to 18. It says, those who built on the wall and those who carried burdens loaded themselves so that with one hand they worked at construction and with the other they held a weapon. Every one of the builders had his sword girded at his side as he built. In this verse, we see the two tools that we need if we want to rebuild our city. That is a shovel and a sword. The first tool that we need to use if we want to rebuild our city is our shovel. We need to get to work. This is the practical mentality of rebuilding the city, rebuilding the walls. Now, what does it look like to use our shovels to rebuild the city in shambles in 2025? Because we don't have physically broken down walls like the Israelites did. Simply this, our city needs to see our love before they'll listen to our message. This is what using the shovel looks like. We look for ways to actively make an impact for the good of the city that we're in, to rebuild it, to bring peace and prosperity to the city which God has sent us to. We make an impact for good. Hal Donaldson, the founder of Convoy of Hope, said the church earns influence through sweat and tears on behalf of the community. And as Christians, as believers, we should be the hardest workers in our entire city. We should be the best citizens. We should be the first to respond to a need in our city, feeding the homeless, cleaning our parks, serving at food banks, supporting our law enforcement when we see them. When we see a need, we meet a need. You are called to make a difference in this city. This is why we so believe in the vision of Love Day and Freedom Celebration. When you give and get involved in Love Day, you are picking up your shovel and saying, I'm not just going to complain about the issues I see. I'm going to work for the betterment of my city. Why? Because I love my city and I love the people that are in it. So I'm going to get busy. Jeremiah 29:7 says, work for the peace and the prosperity of the city where I sent you into exile. Now, I love this verse because honestly, it should blow your minds. God didn't just call them to work for the peace and prosperity of Jerusalem. This is when they were sent into exile, into a foreign land with foreign gods, with people who hated them and persecuted them and despised them. And what was God's call to them? It wasn't to overthrow the government, take over the city and go back to Jerusalem. It was to work for the peace and the prosperity of the place that I sent you into exile. Here's the premise. God sent you to wherever you're at right now. Wherever you are, God has you there for a reason. And sometimes we can feel like we're in exile. We can look around at our city and say, I feel like I'm in exile. Look at our neighbors. Look at how well they're doing. Look at how much money they have. Look at their education system. Look at their lack of crime. I want to be there, but God's looking at you and saying, I sent you to where you are for a purpose. So work for the peace and the prosperity for the place that I've called you to. Even if the city that you're in isn't where you were born or plan on spending the rest of your life, as long as you're here, you're called to be here. So make a difference here. Don't just pray, prepare. No one can honestly pray for change if they're not willing to help bring it. And a true love for your city and the people in it will lead you to want to make it better. Nehemiah was a man of prayer, but he was also a man willing to do the work. A true love for our city and the people in it won't stop at a feeling we have. It will translate into a work that we do. It not only feels generous, it is generous. It not only desires change, it works for it.
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0: 1 John 3:18 says, "My little children, let us not love in word or in tongue, but in deed and in truth." This should be our motivation in our city, to show our city how much we love it. This is why we call Love Day, Love Day. This is why we called Love Week, Love Week. This is why the t-shirts say, "For the city we love." Because we're doing these acts of service, not just for the sake of it. We're doing it because we love our city and the people in it. And more importantly, we're doing it because God loves them and has a plan and a purpose for their life. And we want to introduce them to the only one who can bring them the peace, the joy, and the purpose that they seek. It's Love Day. We do it because we love them. You know why this is so important? Because our work is a witness. Our work is a witness. And at Love Day, we're going to have an opportunity to show people how much we love them. And what's going to happen is people are going to experience love and care from people who they didn't do anything for, from people who they didn't give anything to. And they're going to ask questions to those who are serving like, "Hey, why are you doing this for us? Why are you doing this? What's compelling you to do this?" We're going to be able to answer, "We're doing this because we love you and Jesus Christ loves you and he saved my life and he can save your life." And in that moment, they're going to hear the most powerful gospel message they might ever hear in their life. And it's not going to come from a stage. It's not going to come from a pastor. It's going to come from the loving of people and being the hands and the feet of Jesus. A hard worker is one of the best witnesses, but it's not our only witness. And that's why it's important to not just use our shovels. We also need to use our swords. That's the second tool we need to harness. Jesus tells us in Matthew 5 that we are to be salt and light in the world. Now, salt does a couple things. Salt preserves, but salt also stings. And our presence in society should sting people's conscience and wake them up. It should hurt them a little bit. We know that the word of God, the sword of the Spirit, is sharper than any two-edged sword, and it cuts into our lives and reveals the things that need to change, and it draws us to repentance. But that hurts, doesn't it? Anyone in here remember when you first became a believer and you started reading through the scripture and you'd come across those verses that address things in your life that you shouldn't have, and how painful that was as you read that verse? You're like, "Ooh, I need to fix that. I need to repent of that. I need to change that." It hurts, doesn't it? But it's good. It's what brings change. It's what brings repentance. But when this happens, it's going to bring persecution and it's going to require perseverance. It's one of the reasons why I kind of take it as a badge of honor when I see people who think they're cats telling me that I'm not inclusive enough or that I'm intolerant. It means it's working. The word of God is stinging their conscience. The light is blinding them in the eyes and they're responding and lashing out with persecution. It means that it's doing what it's supposed to do. It's waking them up. As Christians, we need to try and stop the spread of corruption around us by our actions. We need to use the word of God to preach the gospel and see lives change and transform. This is how we fight. We don't fight with the world's weapons. We don't fight with the enemy's tools. God has given us a tool, and he promises that if we use the sword of the Spirit, the word of God, lives will be changed and transformed. And it has nothing to do with you. It has everything to do with the power in this book. And so we boldly proclaim it, trusting that it's going to make a difference and it's going to awaken people to a new life. In the way that we vote, in what we support, in how we act, in what we say, in letting our opinions be made known, in getting involved in every aspect of life. The world tells Christians to stay in our lane, to hide in our churches, to not get involved in politics. That's exactly why I think it's so important for Christians to get involved in society. Because if they don't want us there, that's exactly where we're supposed to be. So stop giving into what they want and give it your all. Get more involved, get louder, do more, get involved in places of government, get involved in places of entertainment, get involved on school boards. Christians need to be in all these places so that we can, through our actions, be a preserving agent in society. So Christian, pull out your sword. Have it with you at all times. Hide the word of God in your heart. Be ready in season and out of season. Start preaching the gospel and seeking revival, because it's the gospel that changes lives and transforms countries. And if we want to see New Mexico change, revival is the answer. The people must change and the city will follow. And the rubble that we see shouldn't cause us to give up. It should fire us up and cause us to pick up our sword and preach the gospel even more to those around us. Don't let the rubble that you see embitter you. Let it embolden you. Don't believe that this is your defeat. Let it be your rally cry. Don't let this cause you to feel hopeless. Let this drive you to where hope is really found in the word of God. Don't let this silence you. Let it awaken your lungs and your tongue to preach the gospel. You know, we've all heard the best defense is a good offense. And I want to let you know, we have the best offense in the universe, the word of God. And you know, we as a church, Calvary, for over 40 years have elevated the word of God over everything else. And you've often heard my dad say, you've often heard it said from the pulpit, the word of God does the work of God. And scripture tells us it pleased God the foolishness of the thing preached. That is to say that it doesn't matter how eloquent you are. It doesn't matter how good you are at winning arguments, how many degrees you have. All you're called to do is open the word of God and preach the truth of it into people's lives, and you'll see lives changed, because this is where the power is. So use it. Use it to make an impact. And in these passages, the shovel and the sword, the salt and the light, this is what gives us our game plan for Love Day and Freedom Celebration. So hold the shovel, but don't drop the sword. Fight for your family, but keep building for the future. Last we see as we close, the number one tool we need if we want to fight the issues of discouragement, despair, and the threats from the enemy is we need some backup on the battlefield. Look at verse 19. Then I said to the nobles, the rulers, and the rest of the people, the work is great and extensive. I love that Nehemiah said that, because they were complaining about how great and extensive and hard the work was. And Nehemiah kind of says, yeah, the work is great and extensive. It's a lot of work. It's hard to do. And we're separated far from one another on the wall. Wherever you hear the sound of the trumpet, rally to us there. Here it is. Our God will fight for us. Once again, we see Nehemiah get practical and spiritual. He practically creates a communication strategy. Yeah, guys, I recognize the work is hard. It's extensive. We got a lot to do. I know there's enemies and we're spread apart and they could attack at any time. So he sets up a communication strategy to rally the people in case of an attack, but he anchors it all in a reminder for the people. And that reminder is, hey, we're going to plan. We're going to prepare. We're going to do what we can, but we're not the only ones fighting. If it's us against them, we're toast. But our God fights for us. And if it's us and God against them, they don't stand a chance. Nehemiah recognizes that you can be fully armed, you can have a great plan, and you can still be outmatched unless you have backup. So Nehemiah says, we've got a plan, we've got weapons, but don't forget who's really fighting. Nehemiah reminds the people that even though they are armed and alert, God is their ultimate defense. Psalm 46:1 says, God is our refuge and our strength and ever-present help in trouble. Exodus 14:14 says, the Lord will fight for you. You just need to be still. So yes, work hard. Yes, stay alert. Yes, hold the sword and the shovel and have a plan to defend against the enemy's attacks, but never forget who your defender really is. Nehemiah knew that their greatest weapon wasn't in their hands, it was in their hope. See, it's not just about your hustle, it's about your hope. God's presence is their greatest protection. So think of it this way as we close, work like it all depends on you. Put in the work, bring your tools, bring your resources, bring your skills and your talents that God has blessed you with. Work for your city and your family like it all depends on you, but pray like it all depends on God. And these two things, when we pair human ability with God's supernatural divine ability, and we bring God what we have and ask God to use it and then believe that God is going to be the one who brings the victory, that's where courage is formed. That's where courage comes from. Courage isn't not about being fearless. It's about remembering who fights for you. Because when you know who's in your corner, you don't cower in fear, you stand in strength. And real victory doesn't come from your shovel or your sword, it comes from your Savior. That's the secret weapon. That's what makes the enemy terrified when believers get a hold of and understand and grasp. Fight with grit, trust with faith, then show up and watch him show off. The battle is real, but so is your defender. And we need to remind ourselves what Psalm 24:1 says, the earth is the Lord's and all its fullness, the world and those who dwell in it. Christian, that means this is God's city. It belongs to him. We're not fighting to reclaim it. We're fighting to rebuild it. And our God fights for us. He is going ahead of us. He is protecting us. And we're not done yet. So when we see a need, we meet a need. This is our city. It might look to the world like a city in shambles, but that's a lie from the enemy. It's a kingdom city. And if we start viewing it the way God views it, it's going to change our perspective. If we start viewing it as something valuable that just needs some TLC and restoration, if we start seeing the potential that God sees within our cities, it's going to embolden us and strengthen us to rebuild the walls and to fight the good fight. So don't drop the shovel. Don't sheath the sword. It might feel like too much trouble, too many threats, too many responsibilities. But Galatians 6:9 says, let us not grow weary in doing good. For at the proper time, we will reap a harvest if we don't give up. So keep digging, keep defending, keep showing up, because anything worth building will always face opposition. And the only way to finish the wall is to fight through the fatigue. So don't freeze, don't fold. You've been equipped with a shovel and a sword. Let's use them.
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We put our hope in the Lord. He is our help and our shield. In him our hearts rejoice, for we trust in his holy name. Let your unfailing love surround us, Lord, for our hope is in you alone. Psalm 33, verses 20 through 22.

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3: You weren't so much looking for clarification as you were looking for confirmation. Jesus wants to give confirmation to those of you who hear the word of the Lord, and as it stirs up your soul and you linger after the service to ask him for that confirmation. Jesus, is this what you're saying to my heart? Is this what you're saying to my soul? And then he quietly says to you who linger after the service, yes.

0: Have you ever wondered what God's purpose is for your life? You may have asked God about His plans for your life while making life decisions, but how do you verify what He tells you? In today's message, Pastor Dominic tells you how you can know the will of God by listening to the Word of God, that is, the Bible. Are you willing to listen to His Word? Now, here's Pastor Dominic in the book of Luke chapter 8 with today's edition of Strengthened by Grace.
1: So Friday morning, I go to this funeral, and Mike was displaying the nature of Christ. And I loved watching him interact, and he did the same thing, hands on shoulders, how are you, hugs. It was his mother's funeral. And as he went around and ministered, he waited for his opportunity to stand up and speak. And at the end of the service, he was given that opportunity, and he stood up front and very clearly and honestly shared about how much he loved his mom, how great she was, what a wonderful lady she was. And then he went on to talk about the last few months of her life. And he said that as he would approach her in her room, he would want to get her up to go about her day. And his mom would always dismiss the urgency and say, Mike, would you just come and sit with me? And as Mike would finally relent and sit next to her at her bedside, she would ask the same questions every morning. She would ask, what time is it? And he would answer. She would ask, what day is it? And he would answer. She would ask, who called today? And he would answer. And then she would ask, have you heard from your brothers? Have you heard from your sisters? How are you doing, Mike? Then he immediately read The Giving Tree by Shel Silverstein. Have you heard that before? Some of you have. I'm going to read it to you. It's not that long. It's this story. Now see what happens with just what I just told you. And now I'm going to read this to you. Once there was a tree, and she loved

0: a little boy. And every day the boy would come and he would gather her leaves and make them into crowns and play king of the forest. He would climb up on her trunk and swing from her branches and eat apples, and they would play hide and go seek. And when he was tired, he would sleep in her shade, and the boy loved the tree very much. And the tree was happy. But time went by and the boy grew older, and the tree was often alone. And then one day the boy came to the tree, and the tree said, "Come, boy, come and climb up my trunk and swing from my branches and eat apples and play in my shade and be happy." "I'm too big to climb and play," said the boy. I want to buy things and have fun. I want some money." "I'm sorry," said the tree, "but I have no money. I only have leaves and apples. Take my apples, boy, and sell them in the city. Then you will have money and you will be happy." And so the boy climbed up the tree, gathered her apples, and carried them away. And the tree was happy. But the boy stayed away for a long time, and the tree was sad. And then one day the boy came back and the tree shook with joy. And she said, "Come, boy, climb up my trunk and swing from my branches and be happy." "I'm too busy to climb trees," said the boy. "I want a house to keep me warm," he said. "I want a wife and I want children, and so I need a house. Can you give me a house?" "I have no house," said the tree. "The forest is my house. But you may cut off my branches and build a house. Then you will be happy." And so the boy cut off her branches and carried them away to build his house. And the tree was happy. But the boy stayed away for a long time. And when he came back, the tree was so happy she could hardly speak. "Come, boy," she whispered. "Come and play." "I'm too old and sad to play," said the boy. "I want a boat that will take me far away from here. Can you give me a boat?" "Cut down my trunk and make a boat," said the tree. "Then you can sail away and be happy." And so the boy cut down her trunk and made a boat and sailed away. And the tree was happy, but not really. And after a long time, the boy came back again. "I'm sorry, boy," said the tree, "but I have nothing left to give you. My apples are gone." "My teeth are too weak for apples," said the boy. "My branches are gone," said the tree. "You cannot swing on them." "I am too old to swing on branches," said the boy. "My trunk is gone," said the tree. "You cannot climb." "I am too tired to climb," said the boy. "I am sorry," sighed the tree. "I wish that I could give you something, but I have nothing left. I am just an old stump. I am sorry." "I don't need very much now," said the boy. "Just a quiet place to sit and rest. I'm very tired." "Well," said the tree, straightening herself up as much as she could, "well, an old stump is good for sitting and resting. Come, boy, sit down. Sit down and rest." And the boy did. And the tree was happy. Now, similar to what's happening here in this room, there wasn't a whole lot of dry eyes as soon as Mike finished reading that simple story. And he said, "To those of you who may be wondering, I'm the boy. My mom is the tree." And there was this quiet chuckle in the room. Why? Because everyone knew that Mike was the boy and his mom was the tree. He didn't have to give the key to the parable, did he? And I wonder if Jesus wasn't so much hiding truth as much as he was delivering truth in a very powerful illustration that would sit in the hearts of the people who had ears to hear. And they would think about each and every one of those soils and wonder where their soul was. And I don't know that he had to give clarification so much as he had to give confirmation to the people that asked the question. What was that parable about? I mean, it'd be kind of like if Mike didn't say, for those of you who are wondering, I'm the boy and my mom is the tree. It would be kind of like if he didn't say that, someone coming up afterwards and saying, no, were you the boy? Was your mom the tree? Was that a reference to the last few weeks of her life where she was asking you to forsake the busyness and just come and sit? Is that what you were getting at? And Mike would say, yeah, it was. I knew it. And he kind of already knew it before you asked the question. And you weren't so much looking for clarification as you were looking for confirmation. And Jesus wants to give confirmation to those of you who hear the word of the Lord. And as it stirs up your soul and you linger after the service to ask him for that confirmation. Jesus, is this what you're saying to my heart? Is this what you're saying to my soul? And then he quietly says to you who linger after the service, yes, let me further clarify, let me further confirm what I've said to you. I believe that that follows suit with the character of Jesus as he delivers this parable, and then some come for further confirmation. Now, we don't have time to develop it all today, but let's look at his confirmation here. And let's sow the seed of the word of God into our hearts as the Holy Spirit does that. And then over the next few days, let's see.
1: The National Weather Service in the Twin Cities has issued a severe thunderstorm warning for northeastern Sherburne County, northwestern Anoka County, southwestern Isani County until 6 p.m. At 5:09 p.m., a severe thunderstorm was located 9 miles northeast of Becker, or 18 miles east of St. Cloud, moving east at 25 miles per hour. Expected hazards include 60 miles per hour wind gusts and quarter-size hail. This is a radar-indicated threat. The following impacts are expected. Hail damage to vehicles is expected. Expect wind damage to roofs, siding, and trees. Locations impacted include Santiago, Oregon, Sherburne National Wildlife Refuge, Princeton Airport, Zimmerman, Princeton, Elk River, Spencer Brook, Norton, and St. Francis. Seek shelter inside a well-built structure and stay away from windows. The storm is capable of producing damaging winds and large hail. Repeating, a severe thunderstorm warning has been issued until 6 p.m. for the following counties. In Minnesota, Anoka, Isanti, and Sherburne.
2: The book of Luke is just one of four gospel books in the New Testament. 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John muses over the meanings of the events in Jesus' life, but Luke presents the humanity of Christ by focusing on the physical aspects of his birth and death. 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Are you inspired by what you heard today? 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We'd like to know what your thoughts or questions might be. 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That's info@refuge.mn. We'd love to hear how you're growing in your understanding and your heart for the Lord. That's all the time we have for today, but we're looking forward to our next study in the book of Luke. In the meantime, we pray that your heart is strengthened by grace.

You are of God, little children, and have overcome them, because he who is in you is greater than he who is in the world. 1 John 4, verse 4.

Don't worry about anything. Instead, pray about everything. Tell God what you need and thank Him for all He has done. Then you will experience God's peace, which exceeds anything we can understand. His peace will guard your hearts and minds as you live in Christ Jesus. And now, dear brothers and sisters, one final thing. Fix your thoughts on what is true and honorable and right and pure and lovely and admirable. Think about things that are excellent and worthy of praise. Philippians 4, verses 6 to 8.

0: Then Jesus went out to the lakeshore again and taught the crowds that were coming to him. As he walked along, he saw Levi, son of Alphaeus, sitting at his tax collector's booth.
1: Follow me and be my disciple,
0: Jesus said to him. So Levi got up and followed him. Later, Levi invited Jesus and his disciples to his home as dinner guests, along with many tax collectors and other disreputable sinners. There were many people of this kind among Jesus' followers. But when the teachers of religious law, who were Pharisees, saw him eating with tax collectors and other sinners, they asked his disciples,
2: "Why does he eat with such scum?"
0: When Jesus heard this, he told them,
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0: what's Jesus gonna do at the end of the age?
1: He's going to come back and judge the world.
0: What must a person do to be saved?
1: Believe in the gospel.
0: What is the gospel?
1: The good news of Jesus' death and resurrection.
0: And how is a person saved?
1: By God's grace alone.
0: And what is grace?
1: God's kindness to the undeserving.
2: Wait, who sang that song? Find the recent song history at refuge.fm.